Finlandia. Music by Jean Sibelius. The New York Philharmonic was conducted by Zubin Mehta. Sibelius thrived as a storyteller in music, and his catalog is filled with several sumptuous, colorful, and imaginative tone poems. The next music we feature is one of those, Pohjola's Daughter from 1906. As with many of his programmatic works, Sibelius took his inspiration for this piece from the Finnish national epic, the Kalevala. The dark, brooding opening represents the North Country. Here we meet a wizard, and he is gazing at the daughter of the moon god Pohjola. She is perched at her spinning wheel on top of a rainbow, and the wizard falls in love with her. She agrees to come down to earth if he can conjure a boat from her spindle. The wizard makes a mighty effort but fails. Pohjola's daughter laughs at his folly, and the dejected wizard disappears back into the gloom.

Rejected and angry, the old wizard returns to his sleigh and disappears into the Nordic darkness. We just heard Pohjola's Daughter by Jean Sibelius. The New York Philharmonic was conducted by Leonard Bernstein. You may have noticed the sound of the title character's mocking laughter in the music. It has been said that this motif inspired Bernard Herrmann when he scored the shower scene for the film Psycho. Whether that's true or not, it seems at least plausible, don't you think? Jean Sibelius was a fine, fine composer, but what he really wanted to be when he grew up was a violinist. He wrote, quote, "I played my violin for 10 years, practically from morning to night. I hated pen and ink. It was a very painful awakening when I had to admit that I had begun my training for the exacting career of an eminent performer too late." Fortunately for us, Sibelius's deep love of the violin yielded a magnificent concerto. With its beautiful combination of ardent lyricism and virtuosity, it is easy to understand why this piece has remained an audience favorite for well over a century.

0: Zeno Francescatti was the soloist there in the Sibelius Violin Concerto. The New York Philharmonic was conducted by Leonard Bernstein. 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Hello, this is Alec Baldwin, and I hope that you might consider joining this group of supporters today. 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Our Sibelius sojourn will continue shortly with a movement from his incidental music to Pelléas and Mélisande. We'll then close things out with the Symphony No. 2. I'm Alec Baldwin, and you're listening to the New York Philharmonic this week.
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0: Like many composers of his generation, Sibelius was quite taken with Maurice Maeterlinck's 1892 play, Pelléas and Mélisande. In 1905, Sibelius composed overtures to each of the 5 acts, plus 5 other musical episodes. He later rearranged the music ever so slightly into a 9-movement suite. We're going to hear the 2nd movement, which is named after the play's heroine, Mélisande. Sir Thomas Beecham conducts the New York Philharmonic.

Recorded at Liederkranz Hall on June 15, 1942, that was the second movement from Pelléas and Mélisande by Jean Sibelius. The New York Philharmonic was conducted by Sir Thomas Beecham. Composed in 1901, the Second Symphony adheres to some 19th century norms, but it also marks a bold stride forward in terms of its concentrated development and freedom of form. While there are hints of the modernistic elements that would become signatures of his later works, we can also hear the influences of Beethoven and Tchaikovsky. In the case of the latter, this serves as another reminder that Finland was still a property of Imperial Russia at the time. Though the composer vehemently denied it, there have been more than a handful of musicians and scholars who have interpreted a patriotic element in this score. One friend of the composer described the piece as, quote, an expression of Finnish revolt against oppression and our final triumph, unquote. The Second Symphony was given its premiere in Helsingfors on March 8, 1902. The composer conducted that performance, and the work was well received among his countrymen. Response was cooler when Theodore Thomas introduced the symphony to America at one of his Chicago concerts in 1904, and the reaction was cooler still when Joseph Stransky brought it into the New York Philharmonic's repertoire during the 1916-17 season. But the story has a happy ending. The Second Symphony is now one of the composer's most popular works, and probably one of the most often performed symphonies of the 20th century. Here, then, is the Symphony No. 2 in D major, Opus 43, by Jean Sibelius. Lauren Mazel conducts the New York Philharmonic.

Symphony No. 2 in D major by Jean Sibelius. Lauren Mazel conducted the New York Philharmonic, bringing this week's All Sibelius broadcast to a close. These radio broadcasts are made possible in part by the generosity of New York Philharmonic donors. Hello, this is Alec Baldwin, and I hope that you might consider joining this group of supporters today. 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
7: this
9: live from NPR News in Washington, I'm Ryland Barton. Iran says the U.S. violated the ceasefire by targeting Iranian ships and non-military sites along the Islamic Republic's southern coast. That's according to Iran's state broadcaster, citing a military official. U.S. Central Command says it targeted Iranian military sites after Iran launched missiles, drones, and small boats at three American warships transiting the Strait of Hormuz. President Trump said the ceasefire was still in effect, telling ABC News tonight the strikes were, quote, a love tap. Today was the deadline for the Supreme Court, or that the Supreme Court set for briefs in the latest cases about abortion access. As NPR's Selena Simmons Duffin reports, even though the case is called Louisiana versus FDA, the FDA did not file a brief at all.
10: Last Friday, an appeals court ruling ended telemedicine access to mifepristone, one of the medications used for abortion and the treatment of miscarriages. Then Justice Samuel Alito put that order on pause for 7 days and instructed the parties involved to file briefs. Now all the briefs are in. Two drug makers explained why they think the Supreme Court should preserve telemedicine access. Louisiana explained why it thinks the justices should suspend that access. The Trump administration's Department of Justice, which represents the Food and Drug Administration, did not file anything. Supreme Court watchers say that's very unusual, especially since FDA's power to regulate prescription medicine is a key issue in this case. Selena Simmons Duffin, NPR News, Washington.
9: Chief Justice John Roberts says Supreme Court justices are making decisions based on the law, not their personal preferences. His remarks to a conference of lawyers come a week after the court handed down a ruling weakening the Voting Rights Act. The high court has also expanded gun rights and overturned the constitutional right to abortion in recent years. Public confidence in the Supreme Court is at a low point. A trade court has dealt another blow to President Trump's tariff policy. NPR's Scott Horsley reports the court found Trump was wrong to impose a blanket 10% tariff on most goods the U.S. imports.
11: President Trump ordered these new tariffs to replace an earlier round of import taxes that were struck down in February by the U.S. Supreme Court. But the Court of International Trade says these new tariffs are also unlawful. Trump relied on a statute that authorizes tariffs only under certain conditions, and two out of three judges concluded those conditions don't currently exist. It's not clear how wide-reaching this decision will be. For now, it applies only to two importers who challenge the tariffs, along with the state of Washington. The administration's already in the process of refunding tens of billions of dollars collected under the original tariffs, struck down by the Supreme Court, and it continues to explore other options to impose new tariffs. Scott Horsley, NPR News, Washington.
9: British voters cast ballots in local elections that could determine the fate of Prime Minister Keir Starmer. His Labour Party is bracing for losses. Results will start coming in overnight, with most due tomorrow afternoon. A poor result could lead to a leadership challenge against Starmer from his own party. This is NPR. A pilot program in New York City uses plug-in batteries that can power air conditioners during peak demand, helping take pressure off the grid at its most stressed moments while still keeping residents cool. The devices are about the size of a microwave, charge when electricity demand is low, and then run window AC units for a few hours when demand spikes. The Southern Poverty Law Center is pleading not guilty to federal criminal charges. NPR's Debbie Elliott reports the Alabama-based civil rights organization was arraigned today in Montgomery Federal Court.
6: The Southern Poverty Law Center's interim CEO, Brian Fair, entered the not guilty plea to charges including wire fraud, bank fraud, and conspiracy to commit money laundering. At issue is its work tracking hate groups. The U.S. Justice Department accuses the SPLC of fraudulently using some $3 million in donations to secretly pay informants in right-wing extremist groups, including the Ku Klux Klan. Fair says the allegations are politically motivated and provably wrong, and that information gathered from informants was used to dismantle hate groups. Acting U.S. Attorney Kevin Davidson says there's nothing vindictive about the prosecution. Debbie Elliott, NPR News, Montgomery.
9: The NCAA will expand its March Madness basketball tournaments by 8 teams each next season. The new 76-team brackets will jam 8 extra games into the first week of the men's and women's tournaments. It's the first expansion of the tournaments in 15 years. This is NPR News from Washington.
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12: Here's some very famous music by Bach. It's from the Hunt Cantata, Cantata number 208, and it is Sheep May Safely Graze. It's been retitled here, interestingly, and called Blithe Bells. It was transcribed and thus titled by Percy Grainger. And here's pianist Piers Lane.

Although that piece is called Blithe Bells, we know it as Sheep May Safely Graze, originally part of the Hunt Cantata by Johann Sebastian Bach, one of his secular cantatas, of course. And it was given the title Blithe Bells by the arranger, the transcriber for piano, who was Percy Grainger, the Australian-born English-American composer and arranger. Pierce Lane played it. One more example of a Percy Grainger arrangement. This is from Lincolnshire Posey. He took melodies from Lincolnshire. He did a lot of arranging of folk music. And this is a good example of it. The Brisk Young Sailor, Cleveland Symphonic Winds, and Frederick Fennell.

Percy Grainger, one of the most imaginative of all arrangers in history, arranged that folk tune from Lincolnshire, England, The Brisk Young Sailor. One of the masterpieces from 19th century France now. Although this composer was Belgian-born, his name is César Franck. And in 1888, he came out with his only symphony, Symphony in D Minor. It was not that well received at its premiere, but then soon entered the repertoire. He dedicated it, interestingly, to a great composer of song from France named Henri Duparc. Here it is, the Symphony in D Minor by César Franck, in a performance by the Berlin Philharmonic, Zubin Mehta, the conductor. And keep in mind that this is a cyclical symphony, so the same themes appear in all three movements.

0: music composed at a time when not a lot of French composers were writing symphonies. That's one of the masterpieces of the form, the Symphony in D Minor by César Franck. Our performance featured the Berlin Philharmonic, conductor Zubin Mehta.
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2: Stardate May 7th. A massive star in the Andromeda Galaxy might have tried to blow itself to bits, but it failed. Instead, almost the entire star collapsed to form a black hole about five times the mass of the Sun. Astronomers discovered the possible misfire while combing through observations by NEOWISE, a space telescope that wrapped up its work a couple of years ago. They found an object that brightened dramatically at infrared wavelengths, which are invisible to the human eye, then slowly faded again. Earlier observations at visible wavelengths showed a supergiant star, perhaps 100,000 times as bright as the Sun. But as the infrared peaked and faded, the visible light faded completely. The star simply vanished. The astronomers concluded that the event was a failed supernova. The star stopped producing nuclear reactions in its core, so the core collapsed. A shockwave plowed through the star's outer layers, blasting their gas outward. In most cases, such a shockwave creates a titanic explosion, a supernova. But this blast wasn't powerful enough to overcome the core's gravitational pull, so almost all the gas fell back onto the core, making it massive enough to form a black hole. A little material did escape. It formed a wide disk of gas and dust around the dying star. Energy from the star made it shine brightly in the infrared, a short flare-up that waned as the supergiant star collapsed and faded from sight. You can follow us on social media and through our website, stardate.org. For the McDonald Observatory, I'm Billy Henry.
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6: Live from NPR News, I'm Giles Snyder. Tennessee has approved new congressional maps as part of President Trump's plan to create more Republican seats in Congress. Mariana Bacchial of member station WPLN reports on the effort. It drew widespread protests.
7: Hundreds chanted No Jim Crow 2.0 and shame as lawmakers met today to approve new maps splitting Memphis and its majority black voting bloc into three districts, one of which spans nearly 300 miles. The old district was contained to the city of Memphis. Republican supporters of the move say it would give the state a chance to have all its nine House members be from the GOP. To pass the new maps, the legislature first had to strike down a 50-year-old law that barred mid-decade redistricting. The quick turnaround time could impact voters in the military and overseas. For NPR News, I'm Mariana Baca-Yao in Nashville.
6: Louisiana, Alabama, and South Carolina also taking steps toward redistricting following the U.S. Supreme Court's ruling last week that weakens the landmark Voting Rights Act. As many as 9,000 U.S. colleges that use the software Canvas to manage grades and class materials have been hacked. Stan Jastrzebski of member station KBIA in Columbia, Missouri, reports that hackers have given schools less than a week to respond.
8: The hacking group Shiny Hunters replaced many Canvas sites with a ransom message, prompting schools to shut the service down as finals approach. Matthew Powell is executive director of the Missouri Cybersecurity Center of Excellence and advises clients who have been hacked. He says Shiny Hunters is known to recruit hackers with specialized knowledge.
9: I've seen evidence that they were using Telegram and WhatsApp groups, and they were actually putting bounties on different access that they could get into different organizations, for example, like police departments or government entities like the Department of Justice.
8: The hackers have given schools until May 12th to pay a ransom or see students' sensitive data released publicly. For NPR News, I'm Stan Jastrzebski in Columbia, Missouri.
6: Clean up across Mississippi ongoing after strong storms that whipped up tornadoes, destroyed hundreds of homes, and injured more than a dozen people. This comes as a council of disaster experts appointed by President Trump recommending major changes to FEMA. NPR's Rebecca Hersher reports.
10: The council was created by President Trump in the early days of his second term. The president has repeatedly called for FEMA to be eliminated, but the council recommends investing in the agency to make it easier for disaster survivors to get help. That includes housing for people whose homes are destroyed in hurricanes, wildfires, and other events. The council does not recommend cuts to FEMA's workforce. In recent weeks, the agency has reversed Trump administration policies that previously cut thousands of jobs at FEMA. Rebecca Hersher, NPR News.
6: This is NPR News. Health officials say the risk to the general public is low, but they are seeking to prevent the potential spread of hantavirus after an outbreak on a cruise ship killed three people, while several others fallen ill. Authorities across four continents are seeking to trace passengers who disembarked before the outbreak was detected and anyone in close contact with them since. The ship's operator said Thursday that all 30 passengers who left the ship on the remote South Atlantic island of St. Helena have been contacted. The Devil's Hole pupfish lives in a single pool in Death Valley National Park. This rare fish almost went extinct in the wild last year. But as NPR's Nell Greenfield Boyce reports, officials took a drastic step to help it survive, and they say the species now doing much better.
11: After two earthquakes shook up the waters of Devil's Hole, its pupfish population plummeted. Only 20 fish were left. Wildlife officials debated what to do just as the federal workforce was experiencing mass firings and a government shutdown loomed. Moving quickly, biologists took some pupfish from a backup population that had been established in captivity over a decade ago and released them into Devil's Hole. Those fish survived, babies started appearing, and biologists later added in some additional captive-bred fish. This spring, an official count found 77 Devil's Hole pupfish swimming around their rocky fishbowl in the desert. Nell Greenfield Boyce, NPR News.
6: And I'm Giles Snyder. 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
0: Before we get to Beethoven's 13th String Quartet, here is some music of Antonio Vivaldi. There are collections of concertos by Vivaldi, L'Estro Armonico and the Four Seasons, etc. This is just a standalone G minor violin concerto, and a rather slight work at that, so it's rarely heard. Giuliano Carmignola solos here with the Venice Baroque Orchestra, conducted by Andrea Marcone.

Some music by Antonio Vivaldi, performed by Giuliano Carmignola, solo violin, and the Venice Baroque Orchestra, conducted by Andrea Marcon. A G minor concerto, Riam Catalog 325. And this is a dance by Giovanni Buonamente, a Gagliarda, with the Clemenchik Consort.

Composer of that music was born in Mantua, Italy, sometime in the late 16th century. Giovanni Battista Buonamente and a Galliard was performed by the Clemenchik consort. It's interesting how performance and audience practices change over the years. We wouldn't think of applauding in the middle of a Beethoven string quartet, yet when this work was premiered, it is said that the second and fourth movements of the six and all had to be encored because of the tumultuous applause from the audience, interestingly. This is music written just after the Ninth Symphony and the Diabelli Variations by Beethoven. It's his string quartet number 13 in B5 major, opus 130. Performance by the Vermeer Quartet.

0: music which had its premiere in 1826, so it came not long after the Ninth Symphony and the Diabelli Variations, music there by Beethoven. We heard the Vermeer Quartet performing the String Quartet number 13 in B-flat.
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0: Just for contrast's sake, to get as far away from Beethoven as possible, how about some Satie and one of his very quirky titles? It's from La Belle Excentrique. The beautiful eccentric one, and it begins with a Franco-Lunar March for piano four hands, and the four hands owned by Alexandre Tarot and Eric Lesage.

0: The Franco-Lunar March from The Beautiful Eccentric One by Eric Satie, Alexandra Tarot, and Eric Lesage.
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4: 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Also, a favorite from Dvorak, his Symphony No. 7. I'm Steve Seal. 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
5: Live from NPR News, I'm Giles Snyder. Secretary of State Marco Rubio met with Pope Leo at the Vatican Thursday, in part to smooth over strained relations following repeated attacks from President Trump. NPR's Jason DeRose reports on the meeting as Leo is marking his first anniversary as Pope.
6: The Vatican, in a statement, says Rubio and Leo had, quote, cordial discussions. It goes on to say the U.S. Secretary of State reaffirmed a shared commitment to fostering good bilateral relations between the Holy See and the United States. The Vatican says there was also an exchange of views on countries affected by war. During Pope Leo's first year, he has repeatedly spoken out in favor of peace, specifically regarding U.S. military action in Iran and Venezuela. The pontiff even urged people to contact their elected officials to ask them to work for peace. That attracted the ire of President Trump. Jason DeRose, NPR News.
5: The U.S. and Iran exchanged fire again Thursday. The U.S. military says it intercepted Iranian attacks on three Navy ships as they transited the Strait of Hormuz and targeted Iranian military facilities that it said was responsible for attacking U.S. forces. Despite the exchange, President Trump told reporters that the ceasefire is holding. Earlier Thursday, Iran said it is examining the latest proposals for ending the war. President Trump was asked about gas prices Thursday night while he was inspecting renovations being done on the reflecting pool outside the Lincoln Memorial. Prices at the pump have spiked because of the Iran war, and Patrick DeHaan is an analyst with Gas Buddy.
7: Everyone's feeling a significant amount of pain. Across the country, the average fill-up generally costs now $15 to $30 more than it did just 3 months ago.
5: The AAA Motor Club says the nationwide average for a gallon of regular is now around $4.55. Brazil's president, Lula da Silva, says he is optimistic that relations between his country and the U.S. are improving after a White House meeting Thursday. Tensions between Brazil's leftist leader and Trump have been strained over tariffs and over Trump's solidarity with Brazil's right-wing former president. NPR's Kerry Kahn reports.
8: President Lula says he spent hours with Trump, had a great lunch, and is going back to Brazil optimistic that, quote, things start to move forward. He says he made one thing clear to Trump.
9: O Brasil está disposto a construir parcerias aonde eles quiserem construir.
8: Brazil is willing to build partnerships wherever and with everyone, he says. In his trademark folksy manner to reporters, Lula made pleas for world peace. He called on the UN Security Council members to get together, share some whiskeys and pork knuckles, and pledge peace instead of war. In a social media post, President Trump called Lula very dynamic and said talks will continue. Kerry Kahn, NPR News, Rio de Janeiro.
5: And you're listening to NPR News. Tennessee is now the first state to adopt new congressional districts following the U.S. Supreme Court's ruling last week that weakened the landmark Voting Rights Act. Republican Tennessee Governor Bill Lee signed into law the state's new congressional map Thursday. It carves up a majority black district in Memphis, aimed at giving Republicans a chance at winning all nine of the state's congressional seats in the November midterm election. Authorities say those powerful storms that tore through Mississippi Wednesday night damaged or destroyed nearly 500 homes across five counties, knocked down trees and power lines, and injured at least 17 people. But for the second time in less than a month, Tornadoes caused no deaths. Forecasters say the storms whipped up at least three tornadoes and possibly more. To Asia now, where robots help assemble cars and factories and serve food in restaurants already. Robots also in the business of spirituality. NPR's Emily Fang reports on a robot monk who's joined a Buddhist order in South Korea.
10: Nicknamed Gabi, meaning Buddha's mercy, the robot monk led prayer at a temple in central Seoul this week, helping human monks chant Buddhist sutras. Gabi was inducted into a prominent Buddhist order in South Korea, and its ordination was a bit of a novelty, and it's a sign of how Asia's Buddhist communities have been trying to update and mainstream their faith practice. In Japan, where Buddhism is also widely practiced, a robot monk prototype dubbed the Buddharoid by its inventors is programmed with scripture and can correct those studying Buddhist texts. Emily Fang, NPR News.
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0: I've got a couple of oboe concertos by two very different composers from each other, Vivaldi and Richard Strauss, later on for you to enjoy. And some very famous music by Dvorak right now, which betrays a difficult time in his life with a death in the family and a difficulty in his professional life. And yet he wrote this Scherzo Capriccioso, the capricious joke. We hear it played by the Philadelphia Orchestra, conducted by Wolfgang Zawalisch.

the Philadelphia Orchestra played that music. Wolfgang Zawalisch conducted. And Antonín Dvořák composed it, the Scherzo Capriccioso. Here's Robert Woolley to play a little Voluntary by English composer born in 1678, William Croft.

Organist Robert Woolley played that music by William Croft of Early England, Voluntary. Now we're going to listen to a pair of oboe concertos, very different from each other. The second one will be Richard Strauss's very late work, one of the last pieces he composed, in fact, 1945 music. But first we have this F major concerto by Antonio Vivaldi. Soloist Burkhard Gletzner, the new Bach Collegium Musicum of Leipzig, conducted by Max Pommer.

A noble concerto in F by Antonio Vivaldi, played by Burkhard Gletzner with the new Bach Collegium of Leipzig, Max Pommer, the conductor. And now to another oboe concerto of a very different sound, this from 1945 now by Richard Strauss. And how this came about is an interesting story, as there was a soldier, an American soldier, who had been the principal oboe of the Philadelphia Orchestra serving near Strauss's hometown. And he went up to his door and knocked on the door and met him and asked him if he would ever consider writing an oboe concerto. He turned that down at the time, but later reconsidered and wrote this work, which is played by Lajos Lencsics and the Stuttgart Radio Symphony, conducted by Sir Neville Mariner.

0: A performance featuring Lajos Lencsés playing the oboe and the Stuttgart Radio Symphony, conducted by Sir Neville Mariner. That is music by Richard Strauss, and quite a late work of his as well, 1945 composition, right after World War I, or just really at the end of World War II, I beg your pardon, not one, his oboe concerto.
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0: Here is a bit of music by Aaron Copland. It's a motet.

We heard the Mormon Tabernacle Choir, directed by Michael Tilson Thomas, and a motet by Aaron Copland, Sing Ye Praises to Our King. The Bach Family and the Flute. I'm Peter Van de Graaff, your host, and let's first hear this by the second son of Johann Sebastian Bach before we hear one of Johann Sebastian's flute sonatas. This is a presto by Carl Philipp Emanuel Bach. He was not a flute player, but he wrote for a man who was passionate about the flute, King Frederick the Great of Prussia. So a lot of music for that instrument by Carl Philipp Emanuel Bach. Here is Emanuel Pahud with the Potsdam Chamber Academy.

That was a presto for flute and orchestra by Carl Philipp Emanuel Bach. Played by Emanuel Pahud Flute, the Potsdam Chamber Academy, Trevor Pinnock was the conductor. And more flute music and just ahead by his father. Later on, also a work by Jennifer Higdon. Very fun piece called Dance Card. I'm Peter Van de Graaff, and I do hope you'll stay with me. Here we are, Mika Putterman, flute, and Jori Vinnecour, harpsichord, bringing us this flute sonata in E minor by Johann Sebastian Bach.

Jory Vinokur performing on the fortepiano with Nika Puttermann flute, and that flute sonata in E minor by Johann Sebastian Bach. A little bit more by that composer, written for his eldest son as he was learning to play the keyboard, Wilhelm Friedemann Bach. There's a huge collection of keyboard pieces, sometimes arranged from other works of Bach. This is a little preamble, and it's played by Joseph Payne.

Joseph Payne performing on the clavichord that preambulum from the Little Notebook for Wilhelm Friedemann Bach by his father Johann Sebastian Bach. Just a few minutes, I'm going to bring you a work by Jennifer Higdon called Dance Card, and to lead us there, The Invitation to the Dance by Carl Maria von Weber, played by Garrick Olson.

Usually we hear that piece in the orchestrated version made by Berlioz, but they're the original version for solo piano of The Invitation to the Dance by Carl Maria von Weber. Carrick Olson was the pianist. That leads us to a whole collection of dances by American Jennifer Higdon. It's called Dance Card. And here is Mei-Ann Chen to conduct the Chicago Sinfonietta.

0: series of dances worked into a suite which was called Dance Card. It's by the American composer Jennifer Higdon. And we heard there the strings of the Chicago Sinfonietta under the direction of Mei Ann Chen.
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0: Here is a dance, one of the fire dances by an Australian composer. Her name is Isabella Gerometta. This is the Muses Trio.

Will-o'-the-Wisp, one of the fire dances by Australian composer Isabella Gerometta, played by the Muses Trio. I'm Peter Van de Graaff. The other day I was listening to a symphony by a little-known Flemish composer named Jef van Hoof. And he lived from 1886 to 1959 and was so taken by the symphony I thought I simply must share this with you, which I will do in just a few minutes, and I hope you'll stay with me for that. So Mozart, first of all, though, Mozart for horn specifically. Let's begin with this standalone movement, which is a rondo in E-flat. It's played by Dale Clevenger, who's joined by the Franz Liszt Chamber Orchestra, conducted by Janos Rolla.

Famously, Mozart wrote 4 horn concertos. That was not one of them. It's an additional piece. He wrote a standalone Rondo in E-flat. And Dale Clevenger played the horn there, joined by the Franz Liszt Chamber Orchestra, conducted by Janos Rola. Music of Mozart. Before we get to the Symphony No. 2 by a Flemish composer you probably haven't heard of, but it's really worth hearing, trust me. Jef van Hoff is his name, but right now we have this first of the 4 horn concertos by Mozart. John Cherminaro horn and the Seattle Symphony under the direction of Gerard Schwartz.

the first of the four horn concertos of Mozart. That's the one which doesn't have a slow movement in it. It's thought that Mozart wrote one, but then it was lost or whatever. Horn Concerto No. 1 with John Cerminaro and the Seattle Symphony, conducted by Gerard Schwartz. And speaking of the horn, Jonathan Bone performs here with Craig Terry at the piano. This is an arrangement of a piano prelude by Alexander Scriabin from the Opus 11 set.

Rather unusual transcription in that you don't hear the piano music of Scriabin arranged for anything other than the original piano. But there we had the Prelude Opus 11, number 14, with Jonathan Bone Horn, Craig Terry piano. It is possible and likely that I'm introducing you to a composer whose music you have not heard right now. His name is Jeff, which is spelled like Jeff with just one F. Last name is Von Hoff, V-A-N-H-O-O-F. He lived from 1886 to 1959. Passionately nationalistic Flemish composer. He was born in Antwerp. He was the director of the Antwerp Conservatory of Music, in fact, for a number of years. Here is the Symphony No. 2 by Jef Von Hoff, with the Belgian Radio Television Philharmonic, and Sylvain van den Broek is the conductor.

0: And there's your musical discovery of the day. Music by the Flemish composer Jef van Hoof. Last name spelled V-A-N and then H-O-O-F. Symphony number 2 performed there by the Belgian Radio Television Philharmonic, conducted by Sylvier van den Broek.
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0: And here's one of the, I think, lovely songs by Jef van Hoof, Lentestemming. And it is with Peter Heisbertsen, tenor, and Josef de Beinhauer, piano.

A Spring Mood, Lente Stemming. It's a song by Jef van Hoof, and Peter Gijsbertsen sang that. I'm Peter van de Graaff. I'm delighted to say we will focus on one of my favorite composers, Jean-Philippe Rameau, beginning with this excerpt, dance excerpt, minuet and rondo from his opera Les Paladins, conducted by Gustave Leonhardt.

Minuet and Rondo from the opera Les Paladins by Jean-Philippe Rameau. Very interesting recording coming up later on of N Unfinished, not The Unfinished, but N Unfinished Symphony by Schubert. Now we have music from 1964 by Germaine Taillefer. She called this her Homage to Rameau.

duo pianists Mark Clinton and Nicole Narboni, and The Homage to Rameau by Germaine Taillefer from 1964. Here is one of the harpsichord pieces in concert with other instruments, literal translation of this work of Jean-Philippe Rameau, performed by Les Accents.

The third of the so-called pièces de clavecin en concert, harpsichord pieces in concert with other instruments, written by Jean-Philippe Rameau. The ensemble was Les Accents, led by Thibault Noailly. And this is a solo harpsichord piece by Rameau from the new suite. It's called The Triumphant One, and Peter Jan Belder plays it.

that Triomphante from the new suite of harpsichord pieces by Jean-Philippe Rameau, as recorded by Peter Jan Belder. Famously, Franz Schubert left his Eighth Symphony unfinished, and so it's known as the Unfinished Symphony, but he actually sketched out a number of other symphonies, including what was to become Symphony No. 10. It's some of the last music he ever wrote. But Brian Newbold made the completion from those sketches, putting it into a performable form, and we're going to hear that now. Symphony No. 10, so-called, of Schubert with Sir Neville Mariner and the Academy of St. Martin in the Fields.

0: Brian Newbold made that arrangement, the realization of some sketches by Franz Schubert in what is now called the Symphony No. 10, which Schubert never completed, obviously. That was the Academy of St. Martin in the Fields and Sir Neville Mariner.
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0: Schubert did complete this. It's a song called Happiness, Frohsinn. Positive outlook, it might be loosely translated. Stefan Loges sings it.

Stefan Logas and Graham Johnson with the song Frozen by Schubert. I'd like to play for you some music from a comic opera by Gioachino Rossini, one-act opera called La Cambiale di

from their recordings of all of the many operatic overtures by Gioachino Rossini. That's one to a little-known one-act opera of Rossini, La Cambiale di Matrimonio. And the Academy of St. Martin in the Fields was led by Sir Neville Mariner. This is some music by one of the greatest Belgian cellists of all time. His name is Adrien François Servet from the 19th century. And he wrote this caprice on themes from Rossini's Le Comte Henri, a comic opera. It's played by the Smithsonian Chamber Players.

couple of members of the Smithsonian Chamber Players, and that Caprice on themes from Rossini's Le Comte Henri by 19th century Belgian cellist composer Adrien François Servais. And it was for Servais that our next composer, who was one of the great violinists of the 19th century, Henri Vieuton, wrote a couple of cello concertos. Here is Vieuton's first cello concerto for Servais with Heinrich Schiff and the Stuttgart Radio Symphony and Sir Neville Mariner.

Heinrich Schiff, the cellist, the Stuttgart Radio Symphony, conducted by Sir Neville Mariner, and that Cello Concerto No. 1 of the two, written by not a cellist, but a violinist, the Belgian 19th century violinist-composer Henri Vieuton. Just for fun, before we turn to music of American Michael Torkey, here is a piece called Trick Cyclists. It's from the Music Hall Suite by the Austrian-born British composer Joseph Horowitz. It's played by Onyx Brass.

part of the Music Hall Suite by Joseph Horovitz, Trick Cyclists. And that was Onyx Brass performing. American composer Michael Torkey has written a number of pieces inspired by colors. Here's one of them. It is titled Green, David Zinman and the Baltimore Symphony.

0: rather colorful music by a composer named Michael Torkey, and it's colorful because it actually depicts a color. That is Green by Michael Torkey, and a performance by the Baltimore Symphony. Conductor was David Zinman.
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0: This is one of the great songs. It's a tiny song, but it's one of the great ones by Johannes Brahms. It also has reference to green. Meine Liebe ist grün. My love is green. Meaning ever blossoming. Here is Edith Mati, soprano, and Gerard Weiss is the pianist.

0: Meine Liebe ist grün wie der Fliederbusch. My love is green like the lilac bush. That is one of the many, many songs by Johannes Brahms, who loved to write for The Voice and did it so well. That was Edith Matisse, soprano, Gerard Weiss, piano.
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3: He was the incomparable painter of mystery, silence, the infinite, of the passing cloud and the sunlit shimmer of the waves. That's Henri Prunier speaking of Claude Debussy. And hi there, this is Bill McLaughlin. Come explore the world of Debussy with me. Debussy, who threw himself into the glittering world of Paris before the Great War, drawing inspiration from the painters and poets

0: Live from NPR News in Washington, I'm Dave Mattingly. President Trump says the ceasefire with Iran remains in place despite the latest attacks between the two countries. U.S. Central Command says three Navy destroyers came under Iranian missile and drone attacks, as well as fire from small boats yesterday as they were transiting the Strait of Hormuz. None of the ships was hit. American forces then targeted two Iranian ports along the strait in Bandar Abbas and Keshem. The Court of International Trade is dealing another setback to President Trump's tariff policies. As NPR's Scott Horsley reports, the court says the president was wrong to impose a blanket 10% tariff on most U.S. imports.
1: President Trump ordered these new tariffs to replace an earlier round of import taxes that were struck down in February by the U.S. Supreme Court. But the Court of International Trade says these new tariffs are also unlawful. Trump relied on a statute that authorizes tariffs only under certain conditions, and two out of three judges concluded those conditions don't currently exist. It's not clear how wide-reaching this decision will be. For now, it applies only to two importers who challenge the tariffs, along with the state of Washington. The administration's already in the process of refunding tens of billions of dollars collected under the original tariffs, struck down by the Supreme Court, and it continues to explore other options to impose new tariffs. Scott Horsley, NPR News, Washington.
0: A council of disaster experts appointed by President Trump is recommending major changes to the Federal Emergency Management Agency. Here's NPR's Rebecca Hersher.
2: The council was created by President Trump in the early days of his second term. The president has repeatedly called for FEMA to be eliminated, but the council recommends investing in the agency to make it easier for disaster survivors to get help. That includes housing for people whose homes are destroyed in hurricanes, wildfires, and other events. The council does not recommend cuts to FEMA's workforce. In recent weeks, the agency has reversed Trump administration policies that previously cut thousands of jobs at FEMA. Rebecca Hersher, NPR News.
0: The National Weather Service says at least three tornadoes, perhaps more, were responsible for the widespread damage to hundreds of homes in Mississippi on Wednesday night. The storms left at least 17 people injured in central and western parts of the state. No fatalities were reported. Lawmakers in Tennessee have approved a new congressional map in response to a ruling from the U.S. Supreme Court last week. The state's Republican-led House and Senate approved the changes amid days of vocal protest from Democratic state legislators. The new map carves up a majority black district in Memphis. The map was redrawn after the nation's high court ruled Louisiana's congressional map, reworked in 2024, relied too heavily on race. The Supreme Court ruling weakened a key provision of the Voting Rights Act. This is NPR News from Washington. The National Transportation Safety Board has released a report into the deadly crash of a China Eastern Airlines flight in 2022. The NTSB says both engines on the Boeing 737 were intentionally shut down amid a struggle in the cockpit. That's before the airliner slammed into a mountain. That crash killed all 132 people aboard. Investigators released their findings based on data from the jet's flight data recorder in response to a public records request. Chinese investigators have yet to release their final report into the crash. Scientists are reporting progress in efforts to protect the endangered Devil's Hole pupfish at Death Valley National Park in California. Here's NPR's Nell Greenfield Boyce.
3: After two earthquakes shook up the waters of Devil's Hole, its pupfish population plummeted. Only 20 fish were left. Wildlife officials debated what to do, just as the federal workforce was experiencing mass firings and a government shutdown loomed. Moving quickly, biologists took some pupfish from a backup population that had been established in captivity over a decade ago and released them into Devil's Hole. Those fish survived, babies started appearing, and biologists later added in some additional captive-bred fish. This spring, an official count found 77 Devil's Hole pupfish swimming around their rocky fishbowl in the desert. Nell Greenfield Boyce, NPR News.
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5: This is a suite of excerpts, highlights really, from Act One of the ballet Romeo and Juliet by Sergei Prokofiev. We listen to the Chicago Symphony, conducted by Sir George Schulte.

Sir George Schulte and the Chicago Symphony Orchestra, with a suite drawn from Act One of the ballet Romeo and Juliet by Sergei Prokofiev. This is from another great ballet, Coppelia by Leo Delibes, The Village Wedding.

Rotterdam Philharmonic and David Zinman, Village Wedding from Copedia by Delibes. Here's music from 19th century France. It's by Benjamin Godard. And if you ever hear his music, it's either this piece or the lullaby from his opera Jocelyn. But beyond that, although he wrote a lot of other pieces, that's all that's heard. It's easy to understand why this is such an appealing work. It's the Suite for Flute and Piano. Geoffrey Kainer Flute, Hugh Sung Piano.

Jeffrey Kaner Flute, Hugh Sung Piano, and The Suite for Flute and Piano, of course, by Benjamin Godard of 19th century France. Here's some more flute music. It is by George Frederick Handel, for contrast. Paula Robeson plays the flute, Kenneth Cooper the harpsichord, Timothy Eddy the cello. This is the Flute Sonata No. 1 in A minor by George Frederick Handel.

0: the first flute sonata in A minor by George Frideric Handel. The three performers were Paula Robeson flute, Kenneth Cooper harpsichord, and Timothy Eddy was the cellist.
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0: Bit of Bach to follow that. This is a prelude from the Little Notebook for Wilhelm Friedemann Bach, his eldest son. It's played by Joseph Payne on the clavichord.

0: on that very interesting instrument called the clavichord. 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
1: It's natural to feel out of your element in an unfamiliar situation. 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
5: Live from NPR News in Washington, I'm Korva Coleman. The U.S. military says it intercepted Iranian

0: attacks on three U.S. Navy ships in the Strait of Hormuz yesterday. It also targeted sites responsible for attacking U.S. forces. Iranian state media say the country exchanged fire on an island in the strait. President Trump says the ceasefire is still holding, and he insists Iran wants a peace deal.
1: No, the talks are going very well, but they have to understand if it doesn't get signed, they're going to have a lot of pain. They're going to have a lot of pain. They want to sign it, I will tell you. They want to sign it a lot more than I do.
0: Trump wants any deal to include free passage through the strait. The data shipping firm Lloyd's List Intelligence says Iran has set up a new government agency to collect tolls and decide whether ships can even transit the strait. The government is poised to take the temperature of the U.S. job market. Hiring has been uneven in recent months, but NPR's Scott Horsley reports forecasters expect today's report from the Labor Department to show some moderation.
2: Economists think employers added somewhere between 50 and 75,000 jobs in April. That would be a slowdown compared to March's hiring rate, but it would be better than the average over the last 10 months. Economist Sarah House of Wells Fargo will also be watching what happened to wages during the month. Wage gains have been cooling off just as inflation and gas prices are heating up.
3: In terms of your real wages, that's basically getting wiped out by inflation right now.
2: Economists are also keeping an eye on the size of the workforce. It shrunk since this time last year as a result of the crackdown on immigration and baby boomer retirements. Scott Horsley, NPR News, Washington.
0: The Southern Poverty Law Center is pleading not guilty to federal criminal charges. NPR's Debbie Elliott reports the Alabama-based civil rights organization was arraigned yesterday.
4: The Southern Poverty Law Center's interim CEO, Brian Fair, entered the not guilty plea to charges including wire fraud, bank fraud, and conspiracy to commit money laundering. At issue is its work tracking hate groups. The U.S. Justice Department accuses the SPLC of fraudulently using some $3 million in donations to secretly pay informants in right-wing extremist groups, including the Ku Klux Klan. Fair says the allegations are politically motivated and provably wrong, and that information gathered from informants was used to dismantle hate groups. Acting U.S. Attorney Kevin Davidson says there's nothing vindictive about the prosecution. Debbie Elliott, NPR News, Montgomery.
0: The National Weather Service says three tornadoes hit southern Mississippi late Wednesday night. Authorities say 17 people were injured, but there were no fatalities. There was a lot of damage. That includes hundreds of homes, wrecked power lines, and downed trees. This is NPR. Spanish officials say a cruise ship where the rare hantavirus has been found is heading for the Canary Islands in the Atlantic. Three passengers have died. Several others are sick. The director general of the World Health Organization says the risk of the disease spreading is very low. U.S. authorities are monitoring a handful of ship passengers who disembarked earlier. Hackers took over the educational platform Canvas for hours yesterday. It's used by thousands of U.S. schools and colleges. The saboteurs demanded ransoms. The company owner says Canvas is mostly accessible again. The WNBA regular season tips off tonight. Two new teams will make their debut as part of the league's ambitious expansion plan. NPR's Becky Sullivan reports WNBA viewership and attendance continue to rise.
5: The season opens in Canada, where the new Toronto Tempo will host their first game in team history when they take on the Washington Mystics. On Saturday, the other new team, the Portland Fire, will host the Chicago Sky. Both new teams are hoping to repeat the success of the Golden State Valkyries, who led the league in attendance last season in their inaugural year in the league. And the Indiana Fever will welcome back star guard Caitlin Clark, who missed most of last season with injuries. The Fever have hopes of a title, as do the Las Vegas Aces and their four-time MVP, Asia Wilson, who once again looked good. The Aces have won three of the last four WNBA titles, but the early season favorite to win it all are the New York Liberty. Becky Sullivan, NPR News.
0: On Wall Street, in pre-market trading, Dow futures are higher. I'm Corva Coleman, NPR News in Washington.
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7: Thank you so much for tuning in. I'm Peter Van de Graaff. here to provide you with some Mozart and a distinguished soloist in this concerto, David Oistrakh. Not only that, he also conducts the Philharmonia Orchestra. We're going to listen to one of the five violin concertos by Mozart. This recorded in 1958, and it is the violin concerto number 3 in G.

recording from the mid-1950s with David Oistrakh, violin and conductor, leading the Philharmonia Orchestra. That is music by Mozart, the Violin Concerto No. 3 in G. Next, we have some music by Tchaikovsky, whose favorite composer actually was Mozart. We'll listen to a couple of pieces of his, including a symphonic poem in a moment. But first, this is called The New Doll. Tchaikovsky composed it for piano. Rostislav Dubinsky arranged it, and it's played by I Muzici di Montréal. This is from the album for children.

It's called The New Doll by Tchaikovsky, played by the Musici di Montréal. We're going to listen now to two symphonic poems, both called The Storm. The first one is inspired by a play by Ostrovsky, and it's by Tchaikovsky. In fact, quite a young Tchaikovsky as well. He was just 24 years old when he wrote this, and it's the first large symphonic work to display some of his individual mature qualities. This symphonically tells the story of the play The Storm. We have the Detroit Symphony here, conducted by Nema Järvi.

rare opportunity to hear some early music by Tchaikovsky, a symphonic poem which he composed when he was 24 years old called The Storm, after a play by Ostrovsky. That was the Detroit Symphony Orchestra, conducted by Nema Yervi. Here's another symphonic poem, also called The Storm, and this is a literal depiction of a storm. It's by a Czech composer whose nice round dates are 1850 to 1900. Zdeněk Fibich is his name. And it's said that he drew from Beethoven's Pastoral Symphony, Hebrides Overture by Mendelssohn, and Liszt's first symphonic poem for inspiration for this symphonic poem. Here's the Bamberg Symphony now, conducted by Martin Tornowski.

0: a musical depiction of a storm in a symphonic poem of that title by the Czech composer named Zdeněk Fibich, who studied in Germany, actually. Bamberg Symphony there, conducted by Martin Turnovsky.
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2: Stardate May 8th. Last July, space telescopes recorded an event that sounds like the plot of a B-horror movie, Zombie versus Vampire. Spoiler alert, the vampire won. It drained away the zombie's life's blood, or make that its afterlife's blood. The encounter took place in a galaxy billions of light years away from Earth. Space telescopes detected a sudden flare-up in X-rays from the galaxy's outskirts. The region also produced several short outbursts of gamma rays, the most powerful form of energy. At their peak, each burst produced as much energy every second as the sun will emit in a billion years. Analysis revealed a possible explanation. A medium-sized black hole devoured a white dwarf, the corpse of a sun-like star. Astronomers have seen similar encounters before, but most of them involved stars that were in the prime of life, so the stars were big. A white dwarf is only about as big as Earth, which is just 1% the sun's diameter. So a white dwarf is compact and extremely dense. Its surface gravity is strong, so it's not easily disrupted. In this case, though, the white dwarf buzzed a black hole about 75,000 times the mass of the sun. The black hole's gravity ripped apart the white dwarf in one big bite. Debris swirled around the black hole. Magnetic fields fired some of it into space at almost the speed of light, creating bursts of gamma rays. The whole thing was over in a flash, as the vampire sucked the zombie dry. For the McDonald Observatory, I'm Billy Henry.
3: It's natural to feel out of your element in an unfamiliar situation. 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Maybe even make something beautiful out of that new situation. 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
4: 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Also, a favorite from Dvorak, his Symphony No. 7. I'm Steve Seal. That's next time on APM's Symphony Cast.
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5: Live from NPR News in Washington, I'm Corva Coleman. Iran says its naval commandos have seized an oil tanker. It did not say where, but the statement says the seizure was for attempting to undermine Iranian interests. This comes after Iran and the U.S. military traded fire last night for the second time this week. Tennessee has approved new congressional maps. It's part of President Trump's plan to create more Republican seats in Congress. From member station WPLN, Mariana Bacallao reports the effort drew widespread protests.
6: Hundreds chanted No Jim Crow 2.0 and shame as lawmakers met to approve new

0: maps splitting Memphis and its majority black voting bloc into three districts, one of which spans nearly 300 miles. The old district was contained to the city of Memphis. Republican supporters of the move say it would give the state a chance to have all its 9 House members be from the GOP. To pass the new maps, the legislature first had to strike down a 50-year-old law that barred mid-decade redistricting. The quick turnaround time could impact voters in the military and overseas. For NPR News, I'm Mariana Baca-Yao in Nashville.
1: Public health experts are raising concern about why the U.S. government has not had a more public response to the hantavirus outbreak that started on a cruise ship. NPR's Gabriella Emanuel reports.
2: The Centers for Disease Control and Prevention sent out a brief email on Wednesday saying they are monitoring the response and coordinating with international partners without specifics. Jeannie Marazzo, head of the Infectious Disease Society of America, says she would have expected press conferences, a health alert, and likely a team sent to help in the investigation.
3: We have seen large-scale funding and workforce cuts made in the last year. So all of these things are having really profound ripple effects.
2: The World Health Organization says their teams have been in regular contact with the U.S. and getting technical advice. The CDC did not immediately respond to NPR's request for comment. Gabriella Emanuel, NPR News.
1: The U.S. has stepped up the number of boat strikes it has carried out in the Caribbean and the Eastern Pacific. These have killed nearly 200 people. President Trump says he is attacking drug trafficking, but he does not provide evidence to support the allegation. NPR's Carrie Kahn has more.
4: President Trump likes to cite numbers of lives saved from overdoses in the U.S. by killing these seafaring drug traffickers. But most drug overdoses in the U.S. are caused by fentanyl, which is not trafficked on the seas from South America. And even the South Command General, Francis Donovan, doubts the strike's efficacy. He told a Senate Armed Services Committee in March that, quote, boat strikes aren't the answer.
1: NPR's Carrie Kahn reporting. You're listening to NPR News. President Trump is threatening new tariffs on European products if the EU does not enact trade terms set out in a proposed deal. This comes as a specialty federal court overturned more of his new tariffs. Trump imposed the new tariffs after the U.S. Supreme Court overturned some of them enacted last year. The specialty court ruled the new tariffs are also unlawful. New York City's mayor and the chief of a large financial services company are criticizing each other over taxing wealth. NPR's Windsor Johnston reports their dispute highlights how tax policy may affect where companies choose to locate.
5: Citadel CEO Ken Griffin criticized Mayor Zohran Mamdani's proposal to tax luxury properties owned by wealthy part-time residents. Mamdani argues the city's tax system favors the ultra-wealthy, while critics say New York is already near a tipping point on taxes for high earners. Jared Walczak is with the center-right think tank, the Tax Foundation. He says the state depends heavily on top earners for revenue.
6: New York State gets about 40% of its income tax revenue from the top 1%. You lose some of those people, you lose a lot of tax revenue.
5: Walczak says the proposal itself is relatively narrow, but says concerns over future tax increases could be a deterrent for some companies. Windsor Johnston, NPR News.
1: The renowned British wildlife expert David Attenborough turns 100 years old today. 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
8: Music from Wagner's Ring Cycle. We're going to go to this Wotan's Farewell and Magic Fire Music, which is, in a sense, or in actually in reality, the final movement heard in the second opera from the Ring Cycle, Die Walküre, The Valkyries. This is the orchestral version, originally sung by the character Wotan, as we hear the Seattle Symphony conducted by Gerard Schwartz.

The music, which concludes the opera Die Walküre, the second of the Ring Cycle operas by Richard Wagner, Wotan's Farewell and Magic Fire Music. The Seattle Symphony with conductor Gerard Schwartz. This is now from the third of the Ring Cycle operas by Wagner, Siegfried, as we listen to the Forest Murmurs. Otto Klemper conducts now the Philharmonia Orchestra.

Philharmonic Orchestra, Otto Klemperer, the conductor, and music from the third of the four Ring Cycle operas by Richard Wagner, called Siegfried. From it, we heard The Forest Murmurs. From the last opera now, namely Götterdämmerung, Twilight of the Gods, here is Siegfried's Rhine Journey, as the Dresden Staatskapelle is conducted by Donald Runnicles.

that's where it ends. That is the Rhine Journey of Siegfried from the last opera of the Ring Cycle by Wagner, Götterdämmerung, Dresden Staatskapelle, conducted by Donald Runicles. We're going to hear a two-piano suite by a Russian composer in a moment. We're going to tie these pieces together, though, with this from Wagner's Tristan und Isolde, arranged for piano, four hands, by Edward Lassen. It's Courvenal's Song of Mocking.

Dominique Corneille and Johann Schmidt played that from Wagner's Tristan und Isolde, as arranged by Edward Lassen. Duo pianists Daniel Blumenthal and Robert Hroslot now perform the fifth of the two piano suites by Russian composer Anton Arensky. This is called the Children's Suite.

0: Daniel Blumenthal and Robert Groslot, the two pianists. Music by the Russian composer Anton Arensky. We heard his two-piano suite number 5, so-called Children's Suite.
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2: This is the Composer's Datebook for May 8th. I'm John Burge. On today's date in 1938, a musical soiree was held at Dumbarton Oaks, a magnificent house on the crest of a wooded valley in Washington, D.C. This was the home of Mr. and Mrs. Robert Woods Bliss. Mr. Bliss had retired from a distinguished career in the U.S. Foreign Service, which included a posting in St. Petersburg in 1907, around the same time that a young Russian composer named Igor Stravinsky was getting some of his first public performances there. Mr. and Mrs. Bliss commissioned Stravinsky to write a chamber work to be premiered at their 30th wedding anniversary, a work now known as Dumbarton Oaks Concerto. A little concerto in the style of the Brandenburg Concertos, was how Stravinsky put it, adding, I played Bach very regularly during the composition of the concerto when I was greatly attracted to the Brandenburg Concertos. Whether or not the first theme of my first movement is a conscious borrowing from the third of the Brandenburg set, I do not know. What I can say is that Bach would most certainly have been delighted to loan it to me. To borrow in this way was exactly the sort of thing he liked to do.

0: It's natural to feel out of your element in an unfamiliar situation. 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Maybe even make something beautiful out of that new situation. 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
2: 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I'm Frank Dominguez. 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
3: Live from NPR News in Washington, I'm Korva Coleman. Iran says its naval commandos have seized a tanker for attempting to undermine Iranian interests. It didn't elaborate. This comes after the U.S. military and Iran traded fire again last night for the second time this week. NPR's Aya Batrawi has more.
4: The U.S. Central Command says Iran attacked three U.S. naval vessels transiting near Iran's coast and that the military responded in self-defense by hitting Iranian missile and drone launch sites. Iran says it was the U.S. that started this latest round of violence Thursday night by attacking one of its oil tankers in the Strait of Hormuz. Iran says U.S. airstrikes targeted three areas along the Iranian coast as well. Iran's Fars News Agency also published videos of Iranian missile attacks against U.S. naval vessels as they transited the strait south toward the Gulf of Oman. Still, President Trump says the ceasefire with Iran remains in place, but he's threatened more bombing if Iran doesn't accept U.S. terms for ending the war. Aya Batrawi, NPR News, Dubai.
3: Tennessee has redrawn its congressional district maps a little more than a week after the U.S. Supreme Court decided states can do this. It took just 3 days for Tennessee lawmakers to crack the majority black district of Memphis into three parts, essentially allowing Tennessee

0: last Democratic House seat to be taken over by Republicans. From member station WPLN, Mariana Bacalhau has more.
1: The NAACP has filed a petition to challenge the map. They've argued that this is too close to the election to change the maps. People could be confused about what district they're even in. But across the country, mid-decade redistricting efforts have survived in court, so far at least. Republicans have said this is strictly partisan, and partisan gerrymandering is legal.
0: Mariana Bacalhau reporting. Thousands of elementary and secondary schools across the U.S., as well as colleges, are managing a cyber attack. It hit the software program called Canvas. The owner of the program, Instructure, posted online last night that Canvas is now available for most users, but there are some reported issues of users who cannot access it. From member station KBIA in Columbia, Missouri, Stan Jabrowski has more on the saboteurs.
2: The hacking group Shiny Hunters replaced many Canvas sites with a ransom message, prompting schools to shut the service down as finals approach. Matthew Powell is executive director of the Missouri Cybersecurity Center of Excellence and advises clients who have been hacked. He says Shiny Hunters is known to recruit hackers with specialized knowledge.
3: I've seen evidence that they were using Telegram and WhatsApp groups, and they were actually putting bounties on different access that they could get into different organizations, for example, like police departments or government entities like the Department of Justice.
2: For NPR News, I'm Stan Jastrzebski in Columbia, Missouri.
0: This is NPR. A federal judge has ruled President Trump's cost-cutting effort, DOGE, unlawfully canceled more than $100 million in humanities grants last year. The Authors Guild sued the Trump administration. It said scholars, research groups, and others illegally lost federal funding. The National Weather Service says three tornadoes hit southern Mississippi late Wednesday night. Authorities say 17 people were injured, but there were no fatalities. Britain is celebrating the 100th birthday of its beloved nature broadcaster, David Attenborough, with celebrations across the country. NPR's Fatima Al-Kassab reports from London. As he enters his next century, Attenborough is still making nature documentaries.
4: Happy birthday, David!
5: In London's Trafalgar Square, fans dressed as bumblebees and lions gathered to wish Sir David a happy birthday. Commuter Andriana Naidu stopped to pay tribute to the man considered a national treasure in Britain.
6: His voice. I think British people connect his voice with nature and good things.
5: He first appeared on British TV back in the 1950s. Over the decades, his documentaries, which have seen him cuddle gorillas, get up close to blue whales, and explore the mating rituals of fireflies, have given hundreds of millions of viewers a closer look at the wonders of the natural world. Fatima Al-Kassab, NPR News, London.
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8: Thank you for spending time with me, Peter Van de Graaff here. And I'm going to play for you a complete ballet, which was actually arranged by Antal Doradi from unpublished Johann Strauss Jr. manuscripts in the collection of the Vienna State Opera. This is also combined with a few well-known tunes of Strauss into a ballet called Graduation Ball, which is set in a girls' school in Vienna in 1840. This is the arranger here, Antal Doradi, conducting what was then known as the Minneapolis Symphony Orchestra, now known as the Minnesota Orchestra.

0: arranged there and conducted by Antal Doradi. That's actually music by Johann Strauss Jr., and Doradi arranged it into a ballet which premiered in Australia in 1940 called Graduation Ball.
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0: We're going to hear some music now for clarinet, viola, and piano. Actually, a couple of pieces. One will be from the 19th century, Max Bruchler composer. This one, first, is from 1969 by the Englishman Gordon Jacob. And our three performers are, in this trio by Jacob, Charles Russo, clarinet, Maureen Gallagher, viola, and Elizabeth Wright, piano.

Three performers there were Charles Russo, clarinet, Maureen Gallagher, viola, Elizabeth Wright, piano. In that 1969 trio by the English composer Gordon Jacob. Seems like a rather unusual combination, clarinet, viola, and piano, and yet there's a fairly well-known set written for that same combination of instruments, a collection of eight pieces by the German composer Max Bruch. We're going to hear now Walter Buikens, clarinet, Therese Marie Gillesen playing the viola, and Robert Krosloth, the piano. This is the nocturne, or the night song, from the eight pieces for that same combination by Max Bruch.

0: Walter Boykins, Therese Marie Gillison, and Robert Kroslott performing that music of Max Bruch, The Night Song from Eight Pieces.
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4: Early in her career, Amy Grant was a fixture on the Christian pop charts, scoring a number one hit with Baby Baby. On her latest album, The Me That Remains,

0: A dark presence enters the ship. The ominous commander of the Imperial forces, Darth Vader, tall and threatening in his black helmet, flowing black cape, and a face forever masked by a foreboding metal breath screen. Darth Vader, a figure who moves forever in a cloud of awesome evil.
1: One of the best, worst baddies of all time. 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
0: Vader grips the rebel's throat.
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1: Would have been nice to play Vader's theme, the famous Imperial March. Thing is, John Williams hadn't composed it yet. 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James Earl Jones famously voiced the character and almost as famously wasn't credited for the first two films. 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I'm Brett Barry.
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9: Live from NPR News in Washington, I'm Corva Coleman. Spain says a cruise ship where deadly hantavirus cases have been identified is preparing to arrive in the Canary Islands. Three people have died and several others have been sickened. The cruise ship operator says dozens of passengers disembarked earlier. Many are being traced in several countries, including the U.S. Dr. Celine Gounder is an infectious disease specialist and editor-at-large for public health at KFF Health News. She says the hantavirus does not spread like COVID.
10: I completely understand why people are feeling anxious in this moment. I think we all have this collective COVID PTSD. I know I do. This is very different. COVID, like, say, the flu or measles, those are viral respiratory infections that are spread much more easily through the air. Hantavirus, even when it spreads person to person, is not airborne in that way. It requires much, much closer prolonged contact.
9: She spoke to NPR. Israel and Lebanon will meet for another round of talks in Washington next week, but Israel has escalated its bombing campaign in Lebanon despite a ceasefire. NPR's Jane Arraf reports from Beirut.
11: The day after Israel launched its first attack on Beirut since the April 16th ceasefire, rescue crews Thursday were still trying to find bodies in the rubble. Israel's military says it killed a Hezbollah commander. The militant group has so far not commented. Most of Israel's attacks have been in southern Lebanon. UN peacekeepers say up to 600 Israeli strikes a day. Meanwhile, Hezbollah has launched dozens of attacks each day into Israel. Lebanese officials say Israeli strikes Thursday killed at least 12 people, including two children and a medic. the latest, they say, among almost 100 medical first

0: responders killed by Israel since March. Jane Arraf, NPR News, Beirut.
1: The Labor Department says U.S. employers added more jobs than expected last month. NPR's Scott Horsley reports the unemployment rate held steady at 4.3%.
2: U.S. employers added 115,000 jobs in April, more than forecasters predicted, but fewer than the month before. Job gains for February and March were revised down by a total of 16,000 jobs. Job gains in April were concentrated in healthcare, retail, restaurants, and transportation. The federal government continued to cut jobs. The unemployment rate remained low as the number of people working or looking for work shrank by 92,000. Average wages in April were up 3.6% from a year ago, which is a slightly larger annual gain than the previous month. Wages have generally been rising faster than prices, increasing workers' purchasing power, but the rapid run-up in gasoline prices is cutting into that advantage. Scott Horsley, NPR News, Washington.
1: You're listening to NPR News from Washington. Lawmakers in Tennessee have redrawn the state's congressional districts. They've cracked a majority black district in Memphis and split it three ways. Residents will likely lose the only Democratic member of Congress from Tennessee, although about a third of Tennessee residents support Democrats. The World Cup kicks off in just over 4 weeks. A controversy continues to swirl over how much soccer fans will pay for a train ride from New York City to a tournament venue across the river in New Jersey. Bruce Gonvisor reports.
3: New Jersey Transit is backpedaling on how much it will charge fans for a 20-minute train ride. The Transportation Authority says it will now charge fans $105 for a round-trip ticket. That's a 30% reduction from the $150 fare announced last month. But it's still eight times more than the standard round-trip ticket, which costs just under $13. New Jersey officials, led by Governor Mikey Sherrill, argued that New Jersey residents would not pay the $48 million price tag to provide the rail service. She said FIFA, soccer's global governing body, stood to make billions of dollars from the tournament and should subsidize the rail service. FIFA has refused. New Jersey now says third-party financing will enable the fare cut. For NPR News, I'm Bruce Kahnweiser in Greenbrook, New Jersey.
1: The Pentagon is releasing files on UFOs today. The Defense Department says the public can review these and people can make up their own minds. Pentagon officials say more releases on unidentified anomalous phenomena are coming in the future. I'm Corva Coleman, NPR News in Washington.
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5: I'm Peter Van de Graaff. I've chosen music here that I think you'll enjoy. I hope that you will. Aaron Copland, one of the composers, will hear a complete performance of his Dance Panels. And we have some music of Haydn now, not Joseph, but his younger brother, Mikhail Haydn. This is a D major flute concerto played by István Szolt-Nagy, flute, and the Austro-Hungarian Haydn Orchestra, directed by Adam Fischer.

0: D Major Flute Concerto by Michael Haydn. That was the Austro-Hungarian Haydn Orchestra, Adam Fischer conducting, and István Zsolt-Nedzs was the flutist.
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0: Actually very excited about sharing this next piece with you. It's rarely heard Aaron Copland, very approachable Aaron Copland, written in 1959, and it's a complete ballet of his, although a ballet which has no story or doesn't paint any picture, as in, say, Appalachian Spring. It's called Dance Panels. It was Jerome Robbins who suggested to Aaron Copland that he write the piece. We're going to hear it played by the Orchestra of St. Luke's, led by Dennis Russell Davies. Dance Panels of Aaron Copland.

1959 music of Aaron Copland, rarely heard. I don't know why. It's called Dance Panels, a ballet without plot. And that was performed by the Orchestra of St. Luke's, Dennis Russell Davies conducting. Jerome Robbins suggested that Copland write that work.

0: Feeding America, Kentucky's Heartland, conducts a monthly food distribution on the last Wednesday of each month for anyone in the need of food assistance in Bowling Green and Warren County. The food distribution is held at the fairgrounds, Lampkin Park, from 9 a.m. till noon. Those who attend must show proof of current Warren County address in order to receive various supplemental food items. Additional information is available at 270-532-2767.
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0: Not just any woods will do. They depend on large blocks of intact forest throughout their range. Unfortunately, wood thrushes are losing habitat as humans convert vibrant forests to pastures, mines, and urban developments. As the remaining forests become smaller and scattered, the wood thrush are left with less food and more threats from predators. We can help wood thrushes and forest birds everywhere by conserving and restoring woodlands throughout the Americas. That includes planting native trees in urban green spaces and buying bird-friendly coffee that's cultivated without destroying the crucial habitats that support the wood thrush's priceless song. For Bird Note, I'm Michael Stein. 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
2: Century American composer William Grant Still wrote this as a musical picture of the afterlife. He said, quote, "I am thankful that God has suffered me to go through a troubled time. It was what I needed. Spiritual development is necessary to one who would compose, and when one is humble, he can hear the voice of God." From APM, American Public Media, this is Performance Today. I'm Valerie Kaler. William Grant Still went on to say, quote, "My one great desire is to serve humanity. It matters not if I fail to amass money or to win fame, but it does matter if I fail to help others." Music by William Grant Still, ahead this hour of PT.
3: Live from NPR News in Washington, I'm Corva Coleman. The United Arab Emirates says it fired back after Iran pummeled it with another missile and drone barrage today. The UAE says three people were hurt. This comes as the U.S. military says it stopped attacks on three Navy ships in the Strait of Hormuz and then hit Iranian missile sites in the region. Iran has blocked the waterway to shipping. The U.S. has blocked Iranian ports. China confirmed today a ship with a Chinese crew aboard was attacked last Monday near the strait. But China says so far there are no reported casualties. NPR's Jennifer Pak has more from Shanghai.
4: China's foreign ministry says the ship is registered to the Marshall Islands, but did not say whether it had signaled Chinese crew were on board. Since the U.S. and Israel launched attacks on Iran, the Iranians have retaliated by effectively closing the waterway, but they gave passage for ships from friendly nations, including from China. Chinese Foreign Ministry spokesperson Lin Jin did not say who struck the ship or give other details. China is deeply concerned, he says, that many vessels and crew members have been stranded in the critical waterway due to the war. The attack happened before Chinese Foreign Minister Wang Yi met with his Iranian counterpart on Wednesday when they discussed reopening the strait. Jennifer Pak, NPR News, Shanghai.
3: Stocks opened higher this morning after a better-than-expected jobs report. NPR's Scott Horsley reports the Dow Jones Industrial Average rose about 70 points in early trading.
5: A report from the Labor Department shows U.S. employers added 115,000 jobs in April, while the unemployment rate held steady at 4.3%. The report's likely to reassure the Federal Reserve that the job market is relatively stable, allowing the central bank to focus for now on curbing stubborn inflation. Much of the hiring in April was in healthcare, restaurants, retail, and transportation. Factories, the federal government, and computer technology all saw a loss of jobs last month. Average wages in April were up 3.6% from a year ago. Wages have generally been rising faster than the cost of living, although that could change with the sharp jump in gasoline prices triggered by the war with Iran. Scott Horsley, NPR News, Washington.
3: South Carolina lawmakers have unveiled a plan to redraw the state's congressional districts. The U.S. Supreme Court last week invalidated a key section of the Voting Rights Act. It says race cannot be used to draw districts. South Carolina's state action may endanger the seat of U.S. Congressman James Clyburn, a civil rights veteran.

0: South Carolina Lieutenant Governor Pamela Evatt says the state maps should reflect Republicans.
1: It's about doing the right thing. South Carolina is a ruby red state. I believe that any way we draw the maps, that will show through.
0: Yesterday, Tennessee completed redrawing its congressional maps. It eliminates the only Democratic House seat. It was drawn to allow for black voters to be represented. This is
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3: This is the Composer's Datebook for May 8th. I'm John Burge. On today's date in 1938, a musical soiree was held at Dumbarton Oaks, a magnificent house on the crest of a wooded valley in Washington, D.C. This was the home of Mr. and Mrs. Robert Woods Bliss. Mr. Bliss had retired from a distinguished career in the U.S. Foreign Service, which included a posting in St. Petersburg in 1907, around the same time that a young Russian composer named Igor Stravinsky was getting some of his first public performances there. Mr. and Mrs. Bliss commissioned Stravinsky to write a chamber work to be premiered at their 30th wedding anniversary, a work now known as Dumbarton Oaks Concerto. A little concerto in the style of the Brandenburg concertos, was how Stravinsky put it, adding, I played Bach very regularly during the composition of the concerto when I was greatly attracted to the Brandenburg concertos. Whether or not the first theme of my first movement is a conscious borrowing from the third of the Brandenburg set, I do not know. What I can say is that Bach would most certainly have been delighted to loan it to me. To borrow in this way was exactly the sort of thing he liked to do.

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1: From APM, American Public Media, this is Performance Today. I'm Valerie Kaler, glad to have this place where you and I can share music and ideas. Thanks for joining me. We've got a serene musical vision of the afterlife, a musical picture of heaven, coming up in about 20 minutes. And right now, let's talk a little bit about forte and piano, shall we? Musicians recognize those words. They're part of the basic vocabulary of music making. Forte means loud, piano means soft. And you can take it further. Fortissimo means louder than loud. Pianissimo, softer than soft. There's even fortissimo and pianissimo. You get the idea. Well, when he wrote the piece we're about to hear, French composer César Franck asked musicians to play as quietly as possible and as loudly as possible in different places of the piece, of course, and everything in between. The Atlanta Chamber Players gave this concert in their hometown. Let's hear this ultra-dynamic piano quintet in F minor by César Franck. We'll pick it up at the beginning of the slow and relatively quiet second movement.

0: César Franck wrote that piece in Paris in 1879, his piano quintet. We heard the second and third movements, the final two movements, from a concert in Atlanta, a performance by five members of the Atlanta Chamber Players. David Coucheron and Helen Hwaya Kim on violins, Catherine Lynn played viola, Brad Ritchie was the cellist, and Elizabeth Pridgen played piano. One of the things I most love about classical music is how very subjective it is. There's no correct response to the piece we just heard, or to any piece of music for that matter. We each bring our own ears and our own experience to listening. Over the years, a lot of critics and writers have had a wide range of reactions to that piano quintet by César Franck. One wrote about its disturbing vitality, another about its theatrical grimness. Others have called that piece torrid and explosive. One writer even complained about what he heard as unctuous narcissism. We're always glad to hear your thoughts about any of the music we share. You can write via the contact form on the PT page at yourclassical.org. In a moment, William Grant Still and the Journey of the Human Spirit. 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
0: 20th century composer William Grant Still considered himself a very spiritual person. In 1935, he wrote a musical picture of a journey of a human spirit after death, a suite for piano called Three Visions. Now, there is a great deal of serenity and joy along the way, but the piece begins with a brief vision of a dark horseman and the fear he inspires in mere mortals. And then we arrive in the peace and beauty of the afterlife, a vision of a never-ending, radiant future, with the soul reincarnating and progressing toward perfection. This is called Three Visions by William Grant Still. Pianist Andrew Armstrong in concert in Seattle.

That's a piece that American composer William Grant Still wrote in 1935, a musical picture of what he considered to be the journey of a human spirit after death. That final movement, a vision of a never-ending luminous future. He called it Radiant Pinnacle. The suite for piano is called Three Visions by William Grant Still. Pianist Andrew Armstrong gave that concert for the Seattle Chamber Music Society. William Grant Still was an extraordinary American musician whose creative career spanned a good part of the 20th century. And he composed a wide range of music that's finally starting to get the attention it's always deserved. He passed away in 1978 at the age of 83. American composer William Grant Still. In a moment, an intentional collaboration in the face of turbulent international relations. 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

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Here on PT, we sometimes get to hear an ensemble called the West Eastern Divan Orchestra. Now, this is not a full-time group. They gather once or twice a year with young players from all the nations of the Middle East, from Israel, from Palestine, Iran, and all the neighboring countries. The orchestra was co-founded by conductor Daniel Barenboim and the writer and scholar Edward Said. The orchestra's mission is to make great music, of course, but also to promote dialogue among young people from different nations who might have grown up seeing people from particular other nations as the enemy. Being in this orchestra is a way of putting those young people together in the common cause of music making. In recent years, Daniel Barenboim's son, violinist Michael Barenboim, has been touring with a smaller version of the group, the West Eastern Divan Ensemble, eight players with members again drawn from all the nations of the Middle East. Let's hear from one of their U.S. tours, a concert they gave at the University of Georgia in Athens. This intentionally international group playing the Octet for Strings by Romanian composer George Enescu.

First two movements from the Octet for Strings by Romanian composer George Enescu. The West Eastern Divan Ensemble gave that concert during their U.S. tour at the University of Georgia Performing Arts Center in Athens, Georgia. The West Eastern Divan Ensemble is a smaller chamber offshoot of the West Eastern Divan Orchestra, with members from all the nations of the Middle East, from Israel, from Palestine, Iran, and from all the neighboring countries. In light of recent conflicts over the past few years, the orchestra leaned into the hard work of dialogue and understanding when many people were closing others out. They recently assembled a set of principles, what they called an ethical compass for peaceful coexistence and collaborative creativity within the orchestra. In the statement, they wrote, quote, "As we move through this shared grief and trauma, we must resist the impulse to cancel or erase one another's pain and history. Instead, we seek a way forward that honors complexity, where conflicting narratives can coexist, and where listening becomes an act of recognition rather than denial." The orchestra is bravely putting in that work, not only to make good music, but to really build the future they want to see, one of empathy, collective growth, and uniting through the universal language of music. You can find all their principles on their website, the West Eastern Divan Orchestra and the West Eastern Divan Ensemble. 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

0: Max Bruch wrote this right at the end of his life. It was 1920, and this string octet was the last piece 82-year-old Max Bruch finished before he died. After his passing, as Bruch's estate was divided up, this music was lost. For 75 years, people thought it was gone for good. From APM, American Public Media, this is Performance Today. I'm Valerie Kaler. The music was finally found on the shelves of the BBC Library in London. So the premiere of this 1920 composition took place in 1996. It's the Lost and Found String Octet by Max Bruch, coming up in concert later this hour of PT.
1: Live from NPR News in Washington, I'm Corva Coleman. The Virginia Supreme Court has struck down a congressional redistricting plan that was just approved by voters last month. Virginia Democrats wanted to counter Republicans in other states who are redrawing their maps to give GOP candidates a stronger chance to win seats in the U.S. Congress. The Virginia justices ruled the state legislature made procedural errors in how it put the redistricting question on the ballot. The Pentagon says the U.S. has disabled two more vessels that violated the U.S. Navy blockade in the Gulf of Oman. NPR's Aya Betraoui reports this comes after the U.S. military and Iran traded fire again last night for the second time this week.
2: The U.S. Central Command says Iran attacked three U.S. naval vessels transiting near Iran's coast and that the military responded in self-defense by hitting Iranian missile and drone launch sites. Iran says it was the U.S. that started this latest round of violence Thursday night by attacking one of its oil tankers in the Strait of Hormuz. Iran says U.S. airstrikes targeted three areas along the Iranian coast as well.
1: NPR's Aya Betraoui reporting. Parents who are not making their child support payments may lose their U.S. passports. The State Department says it's going to start revoking them under longstanding federal law, as NPR's Kristen Wright reports.
3: The State Department says it's taking away the passports of parents who owe more than $2,500 in child support debt, preventing them from international travel. The agency says it's a way to keep parents from neglecting their legal obligations to their children. The government has decided it's now strictly enforcing federal law on the books since the 90s. It allows the State Department to deny or revoke passports because of significant child support owed. But in the past, the government usually only restricted passports when parents with delinquent payments applied to get one or tried to renew. Now the State Department says it's working with Health and Human Services to find out who hasn't paid up. Kristen Wright, NPR News, Washington.
1: Legal analysts are among those waiting to see what the U.S. Supreme Court decides about abortion access involving the drug mifepristone and telemedicine. NPR's Selena Simmons-Duffin says yesterday was the deadline for briefs in the case to be filed with the court.
4: Last Friday, an appeals court ruling ended telemedicine access to mifepristone, one of the medications used for abortion and the treatment of miscarriages. Then Justice Samuel Alito put that order on pause for 7 days and instructed the parties involved to file briefs. Now all the briefs are in. Two drug makers explained why they think the Supreme Court should preserve telemedicine access. Louisiana explained why it thinks the justices should suspend that access. The Trump administration's Department of Justice, which represents the Food and Drug Administration, did not file anything. Supreme Court watchers say that's very unusual, especially since FDA's power to regulate prescription medicine is a key issue in this case. Selena Simmons-Duffin, NPR News, Washington.
1: You're listening to NPR. The Labor Department says hiring was stronger than expected last month. Employers created 115,000 jobs in April.

0: unemployment rate remained steady at 4.3%. In the United Kingdom, early partial results from yesterday's local elections show big losses for Prime Minister Keir Starmer's ruling party. Vote counting is underway today for seats on town councils in England and regional legislatures in Scotland and Wales. NPR's Lauren Freyer has more from London.
1: These are seen as the British equivalent of the midterms. Early results show big losses for Prime Minister Starmer's centre-left Labour Party and gains for the far-right anti-immigration Reform Party, particularly in working-class areas of northern England that used to vote Labour. The next parliamentary elections aren't expected for another 3 years, but a trouncing in these local polls could lead Starmer's party to oust him. The Prime Minister acknowledged,
2: "It's a really tough result,"
1: but told reporters he won't step down.
2: I'm not going to walk away from those challenges.
1: Vote counting is still underway in Scotland and in Wales, where pro-independence parties are vying for control of regional legislatures. Lauren Freyer, NPR News, London.
0: The renowned British nature broadcaster and wildlife expert David Attenborough turns 100 years old today. There are celebrations in the UK. They'll wrap up tonight with a special concert in London. That is where fans dressed as bumblebees and lions have gathered to wish Attenborough a very happy birthday. I'm Corva Coleman, NPR News, in Washington.
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4: From APM, American Public Media, this is Performance Today. I'm Valerie Kaler. So glad to have you along for today's musical adventures and discoveries. We non-violists love to tell viola jokes. I'm not going to give you an example just now, because today my point is that the joke may be on us. According to the music we're about to hear, violists make great lovers. It's the Andalusian Scene by Spanish composer Joaquin Turina. The viola is in the solo spotlight alongside piano and string quartet. The viola plays the role of a lover meeting his beloved. There are romantic scenes of a moonlit night on the beach and a breezy evening in the gardens of Seville. This is about as romantic as it gets, with a viola in the starring role. Masumi Per Rothstad is the violist, the ardent lover, alongside an all-star quintet at the Spoleto Festival USA in Charleston, South Carolina. The Andalusian Scene by Joaquin Turina.

12 minutes of music with the viola as the star. The Andalusian Scene by Spanish composer Joaquin Turina. Masumi Perrostat played solo viola alongside an all-star quintet at the Spoleto Festival USA in Charleston, South Carolina. Our broadcast of the chamber music series from Spoleto Festival USA, made possible by Bank of America, the ETV Endowment of South Carolina, and the John Covington and Robert Lukey Fund for the Performing Arts. The Spoleto Festival USA, an annual gathering celebrating all kinds of performing arts. 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A great place to immerse yourself in concerts of all kinds, opera, dance, theater, and more. The Spoleto Festival USA, every year in Charleston, South Carolina, in the late spring.

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1: Hello there, this is Bill McLaughlin inviting you to come explore the world of Béla Bartók with me. 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
0: Have you ever found yourself in an unfamiliar situation, maybe a new job or a different city, and you feel totally out of your element? I think we've all dealt with that in one way or another. It's also very human to have a deep capacity to adapt and adjust, maybe even make something beautiful out of our new situation. Composer Danielle Schwab moved to New York from London by herself when she was 18. Shortly after her move, she wrote this piece, inspired by feeling out of her element and adjusting to a new place. Let's hear it from a concert in Atlanta. Members of the Marion Ensemble playing music by Danielle Schwab. This is Breathing Underwater.

Breathing Underwater by composer Danielle Eva Schwab. Members of the Marion Ensemble gave that concert at Emory University in Atlanta. Christina Smith played flute. Jessica Uden was on viola. Elizabeth Remy Johnson played harp. Danielle Schwab is an artist with a wide range of interests. She grew up in London playing guitar, studied composition in college. She's also a songwriter, played in several different bands. She's written film scores, and she's collaborated with singer Ben Folds. Schwab also has a side project in the pop world. She goes by the name Delanila. She creates fascinating visuals and videos to accompany her songs. Delanila is another name for the composer of the piece we just heard, Danielle Schwab.

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This topic comes up over and over again. Lost and found music. Pieces of music that disappeared and then years later were rediscovered. Here's yet another lost and found classic. In the spring of 1920, German composer Max Bruch was 82 years old. He wrote this for 8 string players, a string octet. A few months later, Bruch died. And as his estate was portioned out, some of his music disappeared. Musicologists knew that Bruch had written this octet. He'd written letters about it, but nobody knew where the music was. That's where things stood for 76 years, until the music was found in a library in London in 1996. Max Bruch wrote his octet in 1920, but the world premiere took place in 1996. Let's hear it from a concert by 8 members of the East Coast Chamber Orchestra, a performance they gave at the Skaneateles Festival in the town of Skaneateles, New York. The Lost and Found String Octet by Max Bruch.

0: Max Bruch wrote his string octet in 1920 and died just a few months later. Somehow, the music for that octet disappeared. For 76 years, nobody knew where it was. It finally turned up on the shelves of the BBC Library in London in 1996. The Octet for Strings by Max Bruch. We heard it from a concert at the Skinny Atlas Festival in Skinny Atlas, New York. A performance by eight members of the East Coast Chamber Orchestra. 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

0: Welcome to From the Top, where outstanding young musicians come to play. I'm your host, pianist Peter Dugan. We just heard 17-year-old violinist Takuji Miyasaka from Pullman, Washington, perform 19th-century composer Antonio Bazzini's The Dance of the Goblins. I had the pleasure of joining him on the piano. We're coming to you today from Seattle, Washington, where we're being hosted by the wonderful folks at Classical King, the best classical music listening experience in the Pacific Northwest. Today, we'll be showcasing some of the most exciting young musical talent in the area as well. So, despite the frequent rain here, it's blue skies ahead, everyone. Now, let's meet violinist Takuji Miyasaka. We just heard perform that incredible Bazzini with me on the piano. Takuji, welcome to From the Top.
1: Thank you.
0: That was so much fun collaborating with you. You bring so much passion to this piece, which, of course, also demands top-notch technique.
1: Thank you. I had a great time playing with you as well.
0: I'm just trying to keep up with you as we play that. What an incredible showpiece, and you really do make it seem effortless.
1: Thank you.
0: Let's first talk about that bow technique.
1: Oh, yes, the ricochet.
0: Yeah. How do you practice that? Is that as difficult as it sounds?
1: I think it's a little bit like riding a bike, you know? It's really hard to get it at first, especially figuring out like how the bow bounces or how it wants to stay on the string sometimes or how it wants to leave the string too much sometimes. But once you get the hang of it, it's just about letting the bow do what it wants to do and finding the right spot, the right pressure, the right speed to do that.
0: So you're not actually changing the direction of the bow as you play those first few notes, right?
1: That's right. Yeah.
0: Right. So if you weren't bouncing at all, what would it sound like?
1: Like this.
0: Right. And now if you start to bounce it a little bit, or does it just go directly into the full ricochet?
1: When I first start, it's more like it bounces too much because I throw it like, and it ends up just being really unclear rather than a controlled.
0: Yeah. It sounds so pristine. It's really exciting to hear.
1: Thank you.
0: What advice do you have for people who are trying to master a technique like that?
1: I think it's all about knowing if you are needing to just repeat something or if you're actually doing something wrong. The first time I used this technique was in the cadenza of the Mendelssohn Concerto. Oh. There's this ricochet passage.
0: Right.
1: And my second teacher, Dr. Meredith Arxey, had me working on that for probably 3-6 months before she even gave me the piece. My current teacher, Simon James, always likes to say that you need to bring the technique to the piece, not the piece to the technique.
0: Yeah, it's really fun to hear the way you bring it to life.
1: Thank you.
0: And you do it so well. Where do you think your love of music first came from?
1: What really inspired me to pick up the violin was whenever I would visit my great aunt in Japan. She used to be a violinist as well. She would play for me and she would play recordings for me. And
0: wow.
1: I was just like, I really want to do that. So I asked my parents when I was 3, can I get a violin?
0: And wow.
1: Yeah, I just never stopped.
0: So she had already made an impression on you by the time you were 3.
1: Yep.
0: Wow. Is she still with us, your great aunt?
1: Yeah.
0: Have you gone and played for her at all?
1: Yeah, I visit Japan almost every year.
0: Oh, wow.
1: So she gets to hear me practice.
0: That's so special. Do you speak with her in Japanese when you visit?
1: I try. My Japanese is really mediocre. I can speak basically to like a 3rd, 4th grade level. We understand each other more through music than through Japanese.
0: Well, that's beautiful. When did it start to feel really important to you to practice and devote time to it?
1: Even before I got serious about violin as a career, it was always something that was just part of my life. It really hit me that, like, this is what I want to do with my life. After I had my first summer program experience, I just made so many good friends there, and being surrounded by musicians who actually took it seriously, it really resonated with me.
0: Yeah, same thing for me. Takuji, thank you so much for being here with us, for that stunning performance. We're so happy to have you as part of the From the Top family.
1: Thank you so much for having me.
0: 17-year-old violinist Takuji Miyasaka from Pullman, Washington. Let's welcome 17-year-old guitarist from Portland, Oregon, Anika Gupta, who's sitting right next to me here in the beautiful studios of Classical King. Anika, welcome to From the Top.
2: Thank you.
0: What are you and I going to have the pleasure of performing together today?
2: We're going to be playing a section of Francesco Milino's Nocturne.
0: This is his Opus 36, number 1, and I'm ready to give it a go if you are.
2: Yes, let's do it.
0: Let's take it from the top.

0: We just heard 17-year-old guitarist Anika Gupta from Portland, Oregon, perform excerpts from Francesco Molino's Nocturne Opus 36, number 1, with me, Peter Dugan, on the piano. Anika, that was so much fun.
1: Thank you so much for letting me play with you.
0: Thank you for being with us today. That's actually the first guitar-piano duet that I have ever played in my life, and it happened here on From the Top, which is pretty cool.
1: Yeah, that's so cool.
0: And is this your first duet with piano?
1: Yeah, it's my first duet ever, actually.
0: First duet with any other instrument?
1: Yeah. Yeah.
0: Wow, you did amazingly well.
1: Thank you. It was really confusing at first. Counting was really a new thing for me.
0: Right. There were a lot of extended rests where the piano had a little solo and you had to count your way through them.
1: Yeah.
0: That's so interesting. Well, I'm very honored that I got to be your first duet partner. Who is your guitar teacher?
1: His name is Travis Johnson.
0: Travis Johnson? I think he's an alum of From the Top.
1: Yes, he is.
0: Wow. I heard he was like 13 years old when he was on the show.
1: Yeah, he was really young.
0: Wow. Well, shout out to Travis. Anika, what kind of music really speaks to you?
1: I love flamenco music. I love any music with like a Spanish flair.
0: Well, would you be willing to give us a little taste of some flamenco?
1: Oh, yeah, of course.
0: Awesome.

0: Wow. Yeah. Totally different from what you and I played.
1: Yeah.
0: But so cool. And I love that the guitar is such a versatile instrument. Yeah. What are some of your interests outside of music?
1: I really like science and math and coding. My school has a really amazing computer science teacher. I take like 6 classes per year with him. I took C++ and data structures last year, and that was definitely my all-time favorite.
0: C++ sounds like something I would have gotten on my report card.
1: Hey, it's a plus-plus, though.
0: Oh, yeah.
1: So it's basically an A.
0: So you live in Portland.
1: Mm-hmm.
0: Tell me a little bit about the music community in Portland.
1: Well, I was an ambassador last year for the All Classical Radio Station, and I think that introduced me to a huge like community.
0: That's cool.
1: Of musicians, so yeah.
0: Any memorable experiences as an ambassador?
1: Yeah, for sure. They have the International Children's Arts Network, and I go in there really often to conduct interviews, make monthly specials,
0: cool.
1: And then I really like audio editing there, so that's really fun.
0: Oh, nice. That's a great skill to have. What is your Mount Everest, or perhaps I should say Mount Rainier, since we're recording this in Washington, a piece that you really aspire to play?
1: Right now, I've been working on the Villa-Lobos Etude 2, and it's killing me, but I really want to be able to play that. It's such a pretty piece. It's so exciting.
0: Nice. Well, stick with it.
1: Yeah.
0: And just remember to be patient in the practice room. Thank you so much, Anika. It's been great having you on the show.
1: Thank you.
0: 17-year-old guitarist Anika Gupta from Portland, Oregon.
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0: Today on From the Top, we're meeting so many wonderful young artists from the greater Seattle area and other regions of the verdant Pacific Northwest. Here is Seattle native 16-year-old cellist Jesse Krentz performing the third movement of Gaspar Casado's Suite for Cello Solo.

0: That was 16-year-old cellist Jesse Krentz from right here in Seattle, Washington, performing the third movement of Gaspar Cassadó's Suite for Cello Solo. Jesse, welcome to From the Top.
1: Thanks so much for having me.
0: That was such a gutsy and also lyrical performance of that piece.
1: Yeah, I love that piece.
0: You play it like you love it. What do you think first excited you about that piece?
1: I've never really played a Spanish dance like that. I get to like sound like a Spanish guitar for a second. I just really get to make full use of the cello. I think it's really awesome.
0: Would you play for me one of those spots where you feel like the cello transforms into a Spanish guitar?
1: Yeah, for sure.
0: Yeah, it's so nice.
1: There's a lot of stuff that goes into it, like the little slides in between.
0: Yeah.
1: Get those like the perfect length.
0: Yeah.
1: Yeah, and I like to make the bass notes louder than the top notes. I try to do that all throughout the piece, almost like I'm playing the accompaniment and my own solo pieces
0: at the same time. Can you give me a brief account of your origin story when it comes to the cello?
1: It started off pretty funky. My sister, who's about 2 years older than me, was first starting the cello with my dad.
0: Okay.
1: He like teaches, he's a professional cellist and everything. We weren't his only students. My sister had been telling me how terrible it is because she hated the cello back then. So she kind of poisoned it for me. And
0: The
1: day she stopped playing, my dad was like, oh, I guess I'll start Jesse today. I ran to the far corner of the house, hid in the closet. I did not want to be caught and, you know, quote unquote, made do cello.
0: Right. When do you think was the moment when you started to actually enjoy it?
1: It was actually the night before I turned 10. My dad wants all the students to record the Bach G major prelude before they turn 10. And so I had been recording it, and I had finally got a good take the night before. And a couple of days later at my birthday party, my friend James and Max were over there, and my dad put on the video I just made, and they thought it was totally awesome.
0: Wow.
1: And I was like, what? Like, people enjoy my playing?
0: Oh.
1: And they started showing their friends, and my teachers thought it was super cool. So I got like brought into class to play for all the students. That really made me realize, wow, people actually enjoy my playing. Like, I'm not just doing this because my dad made me.
0: What a beautiful story. So having musical parents, I mean, what's home life like in that sense?
1: In the house, because they're both teaching,
0: we'll
1: have like three cellos going on at any time.
0: Yeah.
1: I've just been surrounded by music my entire life.
0: Do you feel like you have two separate relationships with your dad? One as your teacher and one as your father?
1: I think for sure we do. It's kind of a switch we can turn off.
0: When the switch does get turned off, what is that like?
1: Well, one thing we love to do together is we go fishing a lot. We try not to talk about cello too much, which is really nice.
0: Jesse, I have to tell you, one of the very exciting aspects of becoming a From the Top young artist is that you have now joined our large family of over 3,000 alums, and we're very lucky to have one of them here with us today in the studios of Classical King. Let's welcome the assistant principal cellist of the Seattle Symphony and 2011 From the Top alum, Nathan Chan. Nathan, welcome back to From the Top, man.
2: What's up, party people?
0: Nathan, it's so good to have you with us today. Thank you for taking time out of what I know is a very busy schedule you've got.
2: Oh, well, thank you so much for having me. It's a pleasure to be here.
0: I understand that you two have actually known each other for many years.
2: It's been such a pleasure to watch Jesse over the 8 years I've been here in Seattle to see how you've developed. It's just really inspiring.
1: Thanks so much. It means a lot.
0: Well, I wonder if we might learn a little from the two of you about the Seattle classical music scene. Are there ways in which, Jesse, you participate in the greater Seattle music community?
1: Yeah, well, I'm part of the Seattle Chamber Music Society. And right now I'm there with my good friend David Gatien. He's a pianist, and we've been performing all over for a while. That's been awesome for me.
0: Nathan, you obviously are representing the Seattle Symphony here today. How would you describe the music environment in this beautiful city?
2: Oh, well, Seattle's a very interesting music scene because there are a lot of smaller, wonderful groups of music makers that contribute to this incredible musical environment here.
0: I've only been here a couple of days, and I can already sense that.
2: Yeah.
0: Well, Jesse, I don't want to put you on the spot, but if you have a question to ask Nathan, you're welcome to do so.
1: Yeah, well, my question kind of reflects something I've been working on for a long time, but what are your favorite ways on trying to work on getting habits into your cello playing?
2: Habits start with the littlest things, don't they, you know? In cello playing, I like to first try a lot of things, and then I reflect and analyze what is the most helpful for me, and those that I really like, I make them permanent in my habits. Sometimes they're not always fun, right? Sometimes they're difficult. Sure, yeah. You have to put your mind ahead into the future where you look back and say, wow, because I did this, I was able to do this. It's such a wonderful feeling.
1: Yeah, that's smart.
0: You guys, it's so much fun talking with you too, but I have to say what I'm really yearning to do right now is make music with you both. What do you say?
2: Let's do it.
0: All right, how about we play a little polka? This is Dmitri Shostakovich from his Five Pieces, originally for two violins and piano, but I think we could pull it off with two cellos.
2: Oh, yeah, we can.
1: We should try it.
0: Let's take it from the top.

0: That was the polka from Dmitri Shostakovich's Five Pieces, originally for two violins and piano, but this time performed on two cellos. The performers were 16-year-old cellist Jesse Krentz from Seattle, Washington, and our special guest alum on the show today, Nathan Chan, the assistant principal cellist of the Seattle Symphony. I'm Peter Dugan. I was on the piano. Nathan, thank you so much for coming back to play with us. You are forever family here.
1: Aw, thanks for having me.
0: Jesse, thank you as well for your beautiful performances and for your great company today.
2: I'm so grateful for the opportunity.
0: 16-year-old cellist Jesse Krentz from Seattle, Washington. 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
4: My name is Eden Chen, and I'm an alum from the Top. My journey with From the Top began when I was 12 years old, and I remember getting the call that I'd been selected for a taping, and I was extremely excited. I was also given the opportunity to attend my first pre-college program, thanks to the Jack and Cook Young Artist Award, where it was the first time I was exposed to formal training in music theory, history, and chamber music. Thanks so much from the Top, and happy 25th.
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0: Welcome back to From the Top, where outstanding young musicians come to play. I'm your host, pianist Peter Dugan. It's so great to be with all of you this week and every week, thanks to the generosity of Susan and Gerald Slavitt. Up next, we have 17-year-old double bassist Anderson Wijaya from Bellevue, Washington. He and I will perform the third movement of 20th century composer Vilmos Montag's Sonata for double bass and piano. Anderson, let's take it from the top.

0: That was 17-year-old double bassist Anderson Wijaya from Bellevue, Washington, performing the third movement of Vilmos Montag's Sonata in E minor with me, Peter Dugan, on the piano. Anderson, welcome to From the Top.
1: Hi, Peter.
0: That was such a treat to play with you. You are all over that instrument in the piece and just really made the bass sing.
1: Thanks.
0: It's so rare to get to play a double bass sonata that was actually written for bass and piano. Talk about the experience of playing a proper double bass sonata.
1: I mean, if you research this piece, the composer's brother was a double bass player. So it's like when you have that, I guess, input, it makes it a lot easier to play the instrument.
0: That's so cool. What about the piece stands out to you as a bass player?
1: The melody at the beginning and at the recap.
0: It's very lyrical music.
1: Yeah.
0: And I want our listeners to take a moment to appreciate how difficult it is to really sing melodically on the bass like you just did. Each note is so far from the next, and your bow is so much shorter than a cello bow or a violin bow. So to make a long lyrical line is not easy, and you did it very, very well.
1: Thanks.
0: So Anderson, do you have a music community in Bellevue itself, or is the greater Seattle area your music home?
1: I'd have to say Bellevue. I mean, I'm in SISO, Seattle Youth Symphony Orchestra, but I feel like my community is more with like my teacher and his wife, Patrick Marks and Leslie Marks. Also, on Sundays, I play at my friend's church. We get to play solos at the end of service, and that's always good performance practice, and they're always so like supportive.
0: That's awesome. What does it mean to you to be the bass of whatever ensemble you're in?
1: All my teachers, they've always said like, yeah, you're the foundation.
0: That's right.
1: You're the concrete of the orchestra. When I've talked to my friends in other sections, they can say that they hear my sound and they'll build off of me.
0: Right.
1: A lot of the times the orchestral parts will have a strong tie to the beat.
0: Yeah, I was going to actually compliment you on your rhythmic playing and how solid it was. Does the role change then when you become a soloist as you were just now in this chamber music setting?
1: Oh yeah, definitely. It's actually always been hard for me because I'm so used to being in the background, and my teachers are always saying like, you're not an orchestra player, you're a soloist now.
0: Mm-hmm.
1: So I have to learn how to, I guess, take more liberties.
0: Yeah. I looked at your score yesterday in rehearsal, and you had so diligently marked all of the conversational points back and forth. You notated every time there was a trading of melodic material between bass and piano. I just want to compliment you and commend that, because it ends up creating this beautiful dialogue between bass and piano. What about some non-music extracurriculars in your life?
1: Recently, I've been training for a triathlon, like Olympic.
0: Olympic triathlon. Oh my, will this be your first one?
1: Yeah.
0: That's amazing. Do you have any specific goals you're looking to meet for when you do the race?
1: Well, one, like make it.
0: Yeah, exactly. Just to finish it is a huge accomplishment. Awesome that you're doing it. It's such a treat to play a bass sonata actually composed for bass and piano, and you just did it brilliantly. Thank you, Anderson.
1: Thank you.
0: 17-year-old double bassist Anderson Wijaya from Bellevue, Washington. Now I'm excited to introduce composer-violinist 16-year-old Brannon Warren Johnston from Burien, Washington. Aside from her incredible musicianship as a composer and violinist, Brannon uses her music to reflect the beauty of the natural world in light of climate change, particularly in the fragile ecosystems of the Pacific Northwest. She also devotes time to raising money for children's hospitals that provide care for children with cancer. Now let's hear from Brannon herself and enjoy a performance of her own composition, Misty Oasis in Scorching Heat, performed by the Seattle Symphony.
2: My name is Brannon Warren Johnston. I'm a composer and I also play violin. I'm 16 years old and I'm from Seattle, Washington. I just love writing music and expressing myself through my compositions. I hear music in a lot of things that I do and see in my life. Music for me is a way of expressing experiences I've had and things I've seen and done, which I think is part of why a lot of my pieces have such a narrative to them. In the spring of 2023, I was diagnosed with cancer, and since then, I've been receiving a variety of treatments. Throughout these difficult times, music has been really motivating for me, and it's been something that I look forward to. I decided to write this piece called A Year with Cancer, which represents a year in my journey. The violin represents me. It's paired with recordings of things I've experienced in the hospital. Lots of beeping pumps, sounds of scans like MRIs, hand sanitizer dispensers, things nurses and doctors say to me frequently, like confirming my date of birth or delivering medications. I think since I'm so used to listening to music, I kind of automatically heard different patterns in the way you might think of rhythms. My surgeon was actually able to record some sounds from the operating room, including some saws and drills that were used on my bone during surgery. I used this piece to express what I've been going through and as a way to share my experiences through music. When I spend time in the hospital, I like to bring my violin to play while I'm there. And my violin teacher actually would come to the hospital and play with me. So the other patients and the nurses and things got to hear a lot of violin, sometimes whether they requested it or not. But that was a really special. I really appreciate her coming and playing with me. Ever since I was a really little kid, I've been hearing music in my head. At first, I didn't really know what to do with these ideas. I'd hum them to myself. I didn't really have a way of sharing them with others. I didn't really know what they meant. So when I started the violin, I was able to try to play some of them. And then later, I started learning how to write down these ideas and actually share them with other people. I realized I'd kind of been composing all along. Part of what I've worked on a lot since then is writing down these ideas and being able to share them. So even maybe they'll live on past me and people can experience them whether I'm there or not. I love to take my violin into the wilderness and play it in remote places. I play the things I hear in my head, and it's a space where I feel really creative and I come up with a lot of my ideas. The piece you're going to hear today is for orchestra. It's called Misty Oasis in Scorching Heat. It was inspired by a backpacking trip we took near Mount Rainier in a heat wave. We were camping. You could hear the glaciers melting from the heat. We went to a little waterfall to cool off, and it was very misty. There was a very sudden transition between the area where it's very hot and this waterfall where it was this sort of oasis. My music tries to depict experiences from the trip. I hope you enjoy Misty Oasis in Scorching Heat.

0: That was Misty Oasis in Scorching Heat, composed by 16-year-old Brannon Warren Johnston from Burien, Washington, and performed by the Seattle Symphony. That's our show today, folks. What a joy it's been to meet and hear these astounding young musicians from Seattle and the Pacific Northwest. And a special thank you to Classical King, not only for their partnership in bringing the best of classical music to our radio listeners, but also for their warm embrace of our entire team. And finally, thank you to you, our listeners, for traveling with us. I'm Peter Dugan. Please join me next time, and we'll take it from the top. Thanks to Michelle Maestas-Simonson, Rory Lynch, and engineer Matt Ogas at Classical King. Thank you to the Seattle Symphony Orchestra and their Young Composers Workshop for Brannon's recording. The piano was provided by Classic Pianos in Bellevue, Washington. And thank you to our musical guest, Nathan Chan, assistant principal cellist of the Seattle Symphony and 2011 From the Top alum. A heartfelt thank you to the Jack Kent Cook Foundation. 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Our production manager is Amanda Roth. From the Top's executive director is Gretchen Nielsen. 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
2: Live from NPR News, I'm Lakshmi Singh. Last month, Virginia voters approved a redistricting measure that could have gotten Democrats 4 more seats in Congress. Today, Virginia Supreme Court nullified the election. Jod Khalil of member station VPM with details.
3: The court's ruling stems from Virginia's long constitutional amendment process. It requires the legislature to pass the text of an amendment, then stand for re-election, and then pass it again before voters approve it. Virginia Democrats had to sprint to get it passed in the first step and did so after early voting had already begun. The Virginia Supreme Court said that, quote, irreparably undermines the integrity of the resulting referendum. It's a major defeat for national Democrats who were counting on Virginia to blunt President Trump's redistricting push. State Democrats also spent lots of political capital on the effort. Speaker of the Virginia House of Delegates, Don Scott, said they would respect the result of the referendum. Likewise, it's a win for Republicans. State Senate Minority Leader Ryan McDougal said the ruling was constitutional and not partisan. For NPR News, I'm Jad Khalil in Richmond.
2: China confirmed today that a ship with a Chinese crew on board was attacked last Monday near the Strait of Hormuz. But China says so far there are no reported casualties. NPR's Jennifer Pak has this from Shanghai.
4: China's foreign ministry says the ship is registered to the Marshall Islands, but did not say whether it had signaled Chinese crew were on board. Since the U.S. and Israel launched attacks on Iran, the Iranians have retaliated by effectively closing the waterway, but they gave passage for ships from friendly nations, including from China. Chinese foreign ministry spokesperson Lin Jin did not say who struck the ship or give other details. China is deeply concerned, he says, that many vessels and crew members have been stranded in the critical waterway due to the war. The attack happened before Chinese Foreign Minister Wang Yi met with his Iranian counterpart on Wednesday when they discussed reopening the strait. Jennifer Pak, NPR News, Shanghai.
2: Several U.S. states say they're monitoring asymptomatic residents who were on the cruise ship stricken by hantavirus outbreak. The Centers for Disease Control and Prevention says the probability of a widespread contagion is very low, but they're asking people who came in contact with passengers from the Hondius ship to watch for symptoms. Dr. Celine Gounder is editor-at-large with KFF Health News.
5: The CDC is notifying state and local health departments so they can coordinate monitoring as a precaution because the incubation can be for up to 8 weeks. They're watching for symptoms like fever, muscle aches, and trouble breathing.
2: Spanish authorities on the Canary Islands are preparing to receive scores of passengers and crew from that cruise ship. Local authorities have reported setting up quarantine measures to evacuate and isolate the ship's occupants so they don't come in contact with the general population. So far, though, there have been no new reports of hantavirus infection on the vessel. It's NPR News. The Labor Department says hiring was stronger than expected in April. Employers created 115,000 jobs. The unemployment rate remains steady at 4.3%. This year's WNBA regular season tips off tonight. NPR's Becky Sullivan says 2026 will feature two new teams.
6: The season opens in Canada, where the new Toronto Tempo will host their first game in team history when they take on the Washington Mystics. On Saturday, the other new team, the Portland Fire, will host the Chicago Sky. Both new teams are hoping to repeat the success of the Golden State Valkyries, who led the league in attendance last season in their inaugural year in the league. And the Indiana Fever will welcome back star guard Caitlin Clark, who missed most of last season with injuries. The Fever have hopes of a title, as do the Las Vegas Aces and their four-time MVP, Asia Wilson, who once again looked good. The Aces have won 3 of the last 4 WNBA titles, but the early season favorite to win it all are the New York Liberty. Becky Sullivan, NPR News.
2: The renowned British nature broadcaster and wildlife expert David Attenborough turns 100 years old today. There are celebrations in the UK. They'll wrap up tonight with a special concert in London, where fans dressed as bumblebees and lions have gathered to wish Attenborough a happy birthday.

0: U.S. stocks rising toward records following the latest sign that the nation's job market is doing better than economists had projected. We see the Dow up 49 points, S&P's risen 55, the Nasdaq gaining 343 points. It's NPR News.
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2: This is some music by one of the greatest Belgian cellists of all time. His name is Adrien François Servet from the 19th century. And he wrote this caprice on themes from Rossini's Le Comte Henri, a comic opera. It's played by the Smithsonian Chamber Players.

couple of members of the Smithsonian Chamber Players and that Caprice on themes from Rossini's Le Comte Henri by 19th century Belgian cellist composer Adrien François Servet. And it was for Servet that our next composer, who was one of the great violinists of the 19th century, Henri Vieuxtemps, wrote a couple of cello concertos. Here is Vieuxtemps' first cello concerto for Servet with Heinrich Schiff and the Stuttgart Radio Symphony and Sir Neville Mariner.

0: Heinrich Schiff, the cellist, the Stuttgart Radio Symphony, conducted by Sir Neville Mariner, and that cello concerto number one of the two, written by not a cellist, but a violinist, the Belgian 19th century violinist-composer Henri Vieuton.
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0: American composer Michael Torkey has written a number of pieces inspired by colors. Here's one of them. It is titled Green. David Zinman and the Baltimore Symphony.

0: rather colorful music by a composer named Michael Torkey, and it's colorful because it actually depicts a color. That is Green by Michael Torkey, and a performance by the Baltimore Symphony. Conductor was David Zinman.
1: Early in her career, Amy Grant was a fixture on the Christian pop charts, scoring a number one hit with Baby Baby. On her latest album, The Me That Remains, she reflects on her younger self and who she's grown to be. 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
6: A dark presence enters the ship. The ominous commander of the Imperial forces, Darth Vader, tall and threatening in his black helmet, flowing black cape, and a face forever masked by a foreboding metal breath screen. Darth Vader, a figure who moves forever in a cloud of awesome evil.
7: One of the best, worst baddies of all time. 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
7: Would have been nice to play Vader's theme, the famous Imperial March. Well, thing is, John Williams hadn't composed it yet. 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James Earl Jones famously voiced the character and almost as famously wasn't credited for the first two films. 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Something, I don't know, voice actors might disagree with. 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I'm Brett Barry.
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0: Live from NPR News, I'm Lakshmi Singh. The Virginia Supreme Court has struck down a Democratic-backed redistricting plan. The ruling helps advance the Republican Party's redistricting campaign to secure more U.S. House seats in this year's midterm elections. Meanwhile, in Tennessee, Governor Bill Lee has signed a new congressional map that divides a state's majority black district covering Memphis, giving Republicans an advantage. And now Alabama lawmakers may hold a vote today on a plan to set new U.S. House primaries if the courts allow redistricting in the state. The U.S. is still waiting for Iran's response to a proposal for ending the war as new clashes continue to test their formal ceasefire. Top House Democrat Congressman Adam Smith says Iran is showing no signs of meeting U.S. demands.
1: When this war started, Iran was weak and negotiating over that nuclear program. We've made no progress whatsoever. We have not degraded their nuclear program at all during the course of this war.
0: The World Health Organization says a number of confirmed or suspected cases of the hantavirus linked to a Dutch flag cruise ship in the Atlantic remains unchanged at 8. Ari Daniel reports health experts say the risks to the public remain low.
2: Authorities are relying on a time-tested approach for limiting the transmission of the hantavirus, contact tracing. It involves locating the close contacts of those at high risk of infection. Preethi Malani is an infectious disease physician at the University of Michigan.
3: By identifying people who are at risk of infection, you try to get ahead when people don't have symptoms yet, with the goal of preventing the infection from continuing to propagate.
2: Precautions can be taken with high-risk individuals, including quarantine, so they don't accidentally come into contact with even more people and spread the illness further. Public health officials believe this approach will help keep the hantavirus outbreak contained. For NPR News, I'm Ari Daniel.
0: California, an epicenter of the housing crisis in the United States, will soon have one agency overseeing the programs intended to address affordability in housing. From member station KQED, Aditi Bambalamudi reports.
4: Right now, housing developers say they have to navigate the state's 9 different agencies overseeing some 40 programs. Sarah Karlinski is with UC Berkeley's Turner Center for Housing Innovation. When she compared California's system to other states, she found that 80% of them had a more consolidated system.
5: Successful states, they have really high capacity, well-trained staff who work very well together. And while achieving this in a fragmented system might not be impossible, it's easier to do if there is some type of consolidation.
4: The new state agency will include separate departments for homelessness, financing, and civil rights. The governor's office recently reported the number of people living outside decreased by 9% last year. For NPR News, I'm Aditi Bandlamudi in San Francisco.
0: It's NPR News. A major rescue operation is underway amid a volcanic eruption in eastern Indonesia. Nina Rowney Moore says more than a dozen people have been evacuated so far.
6: A massive volcanic eruption has claimed the lives of at least 3 hikers on Indonesia's Mount Dukono in Halmahera Island. The volcano erupted on Friday, blasting a thick pillar of ash and rock nearly 33,000 feet into the sky. Among the dead are 2 Singaporean nationals and 1 Indonesian citizen. Authorities say as many as 20 hikers were trapped near the crater when the eruption began. While a climbing ban had been in place for weeks due to increased activity, officials note that the mountain lacks an official registration post, which allowed hikers to bypass warnings and enter via unofficial paths to view the crater. For NPR News, I'm Naina Rao in Jakarta.
0: Employers in the U.S. added 115,000 jobs in April, according to the Labor Department's latest report, saying higher than what economists had expected. It marks another solid month of employment growth after the U.S. economy added 185,000 jobs in March, higher than the 178,000 initially reported. The unemployment rate held steady at 4.3%. Facebook and Instagram's parent company Meta is challenging Britain's media regulator Ofcom. Meta told London's High Court yesterday it opposed to how fees and penalties under the Online Safety Act are calculated. This is NPR News.
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0: Sir George Schulte and the Chicago Symphony Orchestra, with a suite drawn from Act One of the ballet Romeo and Juliet by Sergei Prokofiev.
1: Jeffrey Reed, I'm music director of Orchestra Kentucky. 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
0: Here's music from 19th century France. It's by Benjamin Godard. And if you ever hear his music, it's either this piece or the lullaby from his opera Jocelyn. But beyond that, although he wrote a lot of other pieces, that's all that's heard. It's easy to understand why this is such an appealing work. It's the Suite for Flute and Piano. Jeffrey Kaner Flute, Hugh Sung Piano.

Jeffrey Kaner Flute, Hugh Sung Piano, and The Suite for Flute and Piano, of course, by Benjamin Godard of 19th century France. Here's some more flute music. It is by George Frederick Handel, for contrast. Paula Robeson plays the flute, Kenneth Cooper the harpsichord, Timothy Eddy the cello. This is the Flute Sonata No. 1 in A minor by George Frederick Handel.

the first flute sonata in A minor by George Frideric Handel. The three performers were Paula Robeson flute, Kenneth Cooper harpsichord, and Timothy Eddy was the cellist.

0: The Medical Center in Bowling Green offers a cancer support group meeting the fourth Tuesday of every month, January through October, at the Cancer Center lobby in the Medical Center in Bowling Green from 4 to 5 p.m. The group offers education and support for individuals who have cancer, their family members, and caregivers. 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
2: Beavers and climate change. I'm Randy Simon, and this is Earthwise, a look at our changing environment. Beavers are large semi-aquatic rodents best known for building dams, but new research suggests they may also help in the fight against climate change. According to a new international study led by researchers from the University of Birmingham in the UK, the University of Bern in Switzerland, and Wageningen University in the Netherlands, beaver activity can transform streams into powerful carbon sinks, systems that absorb more carbon dioxide than they release. In the study, which was recently published in the journal Communications Earth and Environment, the research team examined a stream corridor in northern Switzerland where beavers have been active for more than a decade. As beavers return to waterways across Europe, their impact is becoming increasingly clear. Beavers are often called ecosystem engineers because of their ability to reshape entire landscapes. By slowing and redirecting the flow of water, their dams flood stream margins, create wetlands, and trap large amounts of organic and inorganic material, including carbon. The study found that beaver-shaped wetlands stored carbon at rates up to 10 times higher than similar areas without beavers. Over 13 years, the site captured more than 1,300 tons of carbon, about 4.5 tons of carbon dioxide per acre each year. Over time, this carbon can become locked into soils, sediments, and even deadwood for decades. If expanded across suitable landscapes, beaver wetlands could offset 1.2 to 1.8% of Switzerland's annual carbon emissions. Beavers are a natural and low-cost tool in the fight against climate change. Earthwise is a production of WAMC. 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
4: Hello there, this is Bill McLaughlin inviting you to come explore the world of Béla Bartók with me. 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So join us to explore the world of Béla Bartók this week on Exploring Music.
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0: House gallery as debate was underway over the GOP's push for mid-decade redistricting in the state. Alabama Congresswoman Terry Sewell has been following these developments in her state, happening the same day as the Virginia Supreme Court issued a ruling against a voter-approved referendum that could have given Democrats in that state an advantage in the midterms.
1: The Republicans in Texas and Florida didn't even ask the people of their state to weigh in on whether to redistrict or not. And in California and in Virginia, voters actually voted on redrawing the maps. And it is a race to the bottom. I will grant you that. I think none of us benefit from this race to the bottom on seats. But I think that we will appeal this because at the end of the day, what the Virginia court is doing is subverting the will of the people.
0: The Census Bureau's internal watchdog has launched a review of a field test for the 2030 census that's taking place in parts of Alabama and South Carolina. NPR's Hansi Lo Wang reports the Trump administration made last-minute changes to the test that's raised concerns about how the Bureau is preparing for the national headcount.
2: The Commerce Department Inspector General's office says it's looking into whether the 2026 census test actually helps the Census Bureau make the next once-a-decade headcount more accurate and less costly. With little explanation, the Trump administration downsized the test. It now only involves households in parts of Huntsville, Alabama, and Spartanburg, South Carolina. If they don't fill out an online survey this month, they may get a knock at their door starting in June from census workers or U.S. Postal Service workers. A past Government Accountability Office study found using postal workers to conduct census interviews would not be cost-effective. The survey asked people about their U.S. citizenship status. Research shows that's likely to hurt the accuracy of numbers used to redistribute local representation and federal funding. I'm Zila Wong, NPR News.
0: The online learning system Canvas is back online after a cyber attack disrupted thousands of schools and tens of thousands of students worldwide. 30 million users, including at half of the higher education institutions in North America, rely on Canvas to manage courses, submit assignments, view grades, and facilitate communication, according to its parent company, Instructure. From Washington, this is NPR News. Starting today, Meta will be able to access conversations sent through direct messages on Instagram. NPR's Windsor Johnson reports a change rolls back a privacy feature the company once promoted as the future of online communication.
3: Critics say the move is raising new concerns about how private users' conversations really are on social media platforms. Meta says Instagram's optional end-to-end encrypted messaging feature is being discontinued because relatively few users adopted it. The company says messages will still be protected from hackers, but privacy advocates warn the change could give Meta broader access to conversations shared through direct messaging, audio calls, and video chats. Meta says the shift will help improve safety monitoring and respond to growing regulatory pressure over harmful content online. Users who want encrypted messaging are being encouraged to move those conversations to other platforms like Facebook Messenger and WhatsApp. Windsor Johnston, NPR News.
0: Today, a flotilla of 30 boats carrying aid to Gaza departed from the island of Crete. Last week, the Israeli Navy intercepted many of the boats and arrested people. Here's Duri Biskarian.
4: Organizers of the Global Sumud Flotilla said the boats will first make a technical stop in southern Turkey before continuing on to Gaza. Two organizers remain in pretrial detention in Israel. More than 170 participants were released to Greek authorities after Israel's military intercepted the boats. Four members reported being sexually assaulted by Israeli soldiers during their detention, flotilla organizers said. The Israeli military called the allegations fabricated and baseless. For NPR News, I'm Dari Buskarin in Istanbul.
0: This is NPR.
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6: Thank you so much for tuning in. I'm Peter Van de Graaff, here to provide you with some Mozart and a distinguished soloist in this concerto, David Oistrakh. Not only that, he also conducts the Philharmonia Orchestra. We're going to listen to one of the five violin concertos by Mozart. This recorded in 1958, and it is the Violin Concerto No. 3 in G.

0: recording from the mid-1950s with David Oistrakh, violin and conductor, leading the Philharmonia Orchestra. That is music by Mozart, the Violin Concerto No. 3 in G.
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4: 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Also, a favorite from Dvorak, his Symphony No. 7. I'm Steve Seal. That's next time on APM's Symphony Cast.
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0: We're going to listen now to two symphonic poems, both called The Storm. The first one is inspired by a play by Ostrovsky, and it's by Tchaikovsky. In fact, quite a young Tchaikovsky as well. He was just 24 years old when he wrote this. And it's the first large symphonic work to display some of his individual mature qualities. This symphonically tells the story of the play The Storm. We have the Detroit Symphony here, conducted by Neyme Järvi.

rare opportunity to hear some early music by Tchaikovsky, a symphonic poem which he composed when he was 24 years old called The Storm, after a play by Ostrovsky. That was the Detroit Symphony Orchestra, conducted by Nema Yervi. Here's another symphonic poem, also called The Storm, and this is a literal depiction of a storm. It's by a Czech composer whose nice round dates are 1850 to 1900. Zdeněk Fibich is his name. And it's said that he drew from Beethoven's Pastoral Symphony, Hebrides Overture by Mendelssohn, and Liszt's first symphonic poem for inspiration for this symphonic poem. Here's the Bamberg Symphony now, conducted by Martin Tornowski.

0: a musical depiction of a storm in a symphonic poem of that title by the Czech composer named Zdeněk Fibich, who studied in Germany, actually. Bamberg Symphony there, conducted by Martin Turnovsky.
1: 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I'm Frank Dominguez. 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That's coming up on Concierto.
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0: This is by Robert Schumann, Es stürmet am Abendhimmel. It's stormy in the heavens, the evening heavens. This is Jan-Hendrik Rotering with Hermann Lechler, piano.

0: It's Stormy in the Evening Skies, a song by Robert Schumann, sung by Jan-Hendrik Rotering with Hermann Lechner, piano.
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4: Live from NPR News, I'm Lakshmi Singh. Democrats are facing new setbacks in their national redistricting battle with Republicans for control of the U.S. Congress. In Virginia, the state Supreme Court struck down a voter-approved congressional map that favored Democrats on the grounds proper procedures were violated. Also today, in Alabama, Republicans approve plans for new primary elections if courts allow GOP-drawn House districts to be used this November. Yesterday in Tennessee, a GOP-backed plan prevailed to carve up a Democratic-held black majority.

0: arrested. Each was forced to give a DNA sample. Two were never charged, and the other two faced misdemeanor charges that were later dismissed. But they say the government still has their genetic profile. DHS did not respond to a request for comment, but in an earlier statement, DHS told NPR that federal law requires them to collect the DNA of people they arrest. The lawsuit argues, however, that a 2013 Supreme Court case only allows the practice in the case of serious crimes. Meg Anderson, NPR News.
1: President Trump announced on social media today a three-day ceasefire between Russia and Ukraine, as well as an exchange of 1,000 prisoners from each side. The State Department says it will host another round of talks between Israel and Lebanon next week. Secretary of State Marco Rubio says it is in everyone's interest to stop Hezbollah from firing rockets at Israel. Here's NPR's Michelle Kellerman.
2: Secretary of State Marco Rubio says the goal is to have a strong Lebanese government in control of its territory without an Iranian-backed militia threatening anyone.
3: We want the relations between Israel and Lebanon, its legitimate government, to be very strong. The impediment to that is Hezbollah.
2: Secretary Rubio launched the talks between the Israeli and Lebanese ambassadors in Washington in the middle of April, and President Trump joined them just over a week later. Thursday and Friday will be the third such gathering, even as Israel continues to occupy large parts of southern Lebanon and continues to exchange fire with Hezbollah despite a ceasefire. Michelle Kellerman, NPR News, the State Department.
1: This is NPR News. In the occupied West Bank, thousands of runners gathered in Bethlehem today for an annual Palestinian marathon. And NPR's Anas Baba reports that for the first time in 3 years, runners in Gaza held a simultaneous race under the banner, We Run for Freedom.
4: Along the Mediterranean, the sound of sneakers pounding the ground briefly replaced the buzzing sound of the Israeli drones. More than 2,000 runners participated in the 3-mile stretch in Gaza. It mirrored the marathon in Bethlehem, where to complete the 26-mile run there, runners have to loop the same course twice, because there isn't a single stretch of Palestinian land that linked free of Israel's checkpoints of barriers. In Gaza, the backdrop was the sea on one side and destruction from Israeli airstrikes on the other. And some wounded participants also bore scars of war. But people here say the race highlights aspirations for Palestinian unity. Anas Baba, NPR News, Gaza City.
1: Canvas, the learning platform used by thousands of colleges and schools, is back online after a massive cyber attack forced it to go dark yesterday. Canvas's parent company, Instructure, says group calling itself Shiny Hunters asked for ransom in return for not releasing students' private information. Here's NPR's Corey Turner.
5: Instructure responded by taking Canvas offline. It discovered that the hackers had accessed the platform through special free accounts for teachers. Canvas is now back online, and the company says it has found no evidence that passwords, birth dates, or financial information were leaked, but the investigation is ongoing.
1: That's NPR's Corey Turner reporting. It's NPR News.
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7: Music from Wagner's Ring Cycle. We're going to go to this Wotan's Farewell and Magic Fire music, which is, in a sense, or in actually in reality, the final movement heard in the second opera from the Ring Cycle, Die Walküre, the Valkyries. This is the orchestral version, originally sung by the character Wotan, as we hear the Seattle Symphony conducted by Gerard Schwartz.

the music, which concludes the opera Die Walküre, the second of the Ring Cycle operas by Richard Wagner, Wotan's Farewell and Magic Fire Music. The Seattle Symphony with conductor Gerard Schwartz. This is now from the third of the Ring Cycle operas by Wagner, Siegfried, as we listen to the Forest Murmurs. Otto Klemper conducts now the Philharmonia Orchestra.

Philharmonia Orchestra, Otto Klemperer, the conductor, and music from the third of the four Ring Cycle operas by Richard Wagner, called Siegfried. From it, we heard The Forest Murmurs. From the last opera now, namely Götterdämmerung, Twilight of the Gods, here is Siegfried's Rhine Journey, as the Dresden Staatskapelle is conducted by Donald Runnicles.

0: that's where it ends. That is the Rhine Journey of Siegfried from the last opera of the Ring Cycle by Wagner, Goethe Dämmerung. Dresden Staatskapelle, conducted by Donald Runicles.
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4: Early in her career, Amy Grant was a fixture on the Christian pop charts, scoring a number one hit with Baby Baby. On her latest album, The Me That Remains, she reflects on her younger self and who she's grown to be. 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
0: Duo pianists Daniel Blumenthal and Robert Chroslot now perform the fifth of the two piano suites by Russian composer Anton Arensky. This is called the Children's Suite.

0: Daniel Blumenthal and Robert Groslot, the two pianists. Music by the Russian composer Anton Arensky. We heard his two-piano suite number 5, so-called Children's Suite.
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5: Stardate May 8th. Last July, space telescopes recorded an event that sounds like the plot of a B-horror movie, Zombie versus Vampire. Spoiler alert, the vampire won. It drained away the zombie's life's blood, or make that its afterlife's blood. The encounter took place in a galaxy billions of light years away from Earth. Space telescopes detected a sudden flare-up in X-rays from the galaxy's outskirts. The region also produced several short outbursts of gamma rays, the most powerful form of energy. At their peak, each burst produced as much energy every second as the sun will emit in a billion years. Analysis revealed a possible explanation. A medium-sized black hole devoured a white dwarf, the corpse of a sun-like star. Astronomers have seen similar encounters before, but most of them involved stars that were in the prime of life, so the stars were big. A white dwarf is only about as big as Earth, which is just 1% the sun's diameter. So a white dwarf is compact and extremely dense. Its surface gravity is strong, so it's not easily disrupted. In this case, though, the white dwarf buzzed a black hole about 75,000 times the mass of the sun. The black hole's gravity ripped apart the white dwarf in one big bite. Debris swirled around the black hole. Magnetic fields fired some of it into space at almost the speed of light, creating bursts of gamma rays. The whole thing was over in a flash, as the vampire sucked the zombie dry. For the McDonald Observatory, I'm Billy Henry.
6: Hola, I am Elvio Barilari, your host for Fiesta. 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
7: 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I'm Lisa Simeone.
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8: Live from NPR News in Washington, I'm Ryland Barton. President Trump says plans are in place for a three-day ceasefire between Russia and Ukraine starting this weekend. It'll happen as Russia celebrates Victory Day, marking the defeat of the Nazis in World War II. NPR's Danielle Kurtzleben has more.
9: Trump says in a social media post that the ceasefire will be Saturday, March 9th through Monday, March 11th, and that it will include a swap of 1,000 prisoners from each country. Trump claims that he asked for the ceasefire and that Russian President Vladimir Putin and Ukrainian President Volodymyr Zelensky agreed. He added that peace talks are continuing in the war. Zelensky previously proposed a truce. Last year, ending the Russia-Ukraine conflict was a central goal of the Trump administration's foreign policy. However, the administration this year has been occupied, first by deposing Venezuelan President Nicolas Maduro, and now by the war the U.S. and Israel are waging in Iran. Danielle Kurtzleben, NPR News, the White House.
8: The U.S. military says it fired on and disabled two Iranian oil tankers after exchanging fire with Iranian forces in the Strait of Hormuz. The United Arab Emirates reported another missile and drone attack today. The violence further undermines a month-old ceasefire.

0: For drawing district lines.
1: The Republican supermajority in the Alabama legislature approved a congressional map that federal courts threw out for discriminating against black voters. Protesters erupted outside the state house. One woman was dragged from the House gallery for disrupting debate. Alabama GOP House Speaker Nathaniel Ledbetter.
2: I mean, they're busing these people in buses. I don't know, probably part of these people is not even from Alabama. You know, and they did it intentionally to try to get attention.
1: Ledbetter rejects allegations that the legislation is about disenfranchising black voters. Debbie Elliott, NPR News, Montgomery.
0: Spanish authorities are preparing to receive more than 140 passengers and crew from a hantavirus-stricken cruise ship headed for the Canary Islands. At least three passengers have died, and five who left the ship are known to be infected with hantavirus. The World Health Organization says the risk to the wider public is low. You're listening to NPR News from Washington. California will become the first state in the nation to provide infants with hundreds of free diapers before they leave hospitals after birth. Officials say the goal is to ease the financial burden on families welcoming newborns into the notoriously costly state. The program is in its first year, and it'll be limited to hospitals largely serving low-income patients, and then it'll be expanded statewide. France has escalated an investigation of Elon Musk and X, the social media platform formerly known as Twitter. As NPR's John Ruich reports, the case hinges on a swath of allegations, including child pornography and unlawful collection of personal data.
3: French authorities began investigating Musk and X last year, focusing on algorithm manipulation and potential interference in French politics. The probe was expanded earlier this year after a complaint accused X of spreading hateful, racist, and homophobic content. And now French prosecutors say they've opened a criminal investigation. The Paris prosecutor's office summoned X and XAI, as well as Musk and former X CEO Linda Yaccarino, threatening to issue warrants equivalent to indictments if they fail to appear for questioning. In February, Musk called the investigation at that time a political attack. X did not immediately respond to a request for a comment. John Ruich, NPR News.
0: Olivia and Liam have topped the list of U.S. baby names for the seventh year. The Social Security Administration released the list just in time for Mother's Day. Charlotte climbed to second place among girls, ending Emma's six-year run in that spot. On the boys' side, the top four names, Liam, Noah, Oliver, and Theodore, held steady. This is NPR News from Washington.
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5: Thank you for spending time with me, Peter Van de Graaff here. And I'm going to play for you a complete ballet, which was actually arranged by Antal Doradi from unpublished Johann Strauss Jr. manuscripts in the collection of the Vienna State Opera. This is also combined with a few well-known tunes of Strauss into a ballet called Graduation Ball, which is set in a girls' school in Vienna in 1840. This is the arranger here, Antal Doradi, conducting what was then known as the Minneapolis Symphony Orchestra, now known as the Minnesota Orchestra.

0: arranged there and conducted by Antal Doradi. That's actually music by Johann Strauss Jr., and Doradi arranged it into a ballet which premiered in Australia in 1940 called Graduation Ball.
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2: Hello there. This is Bill McLaughlin inviting you to come explore the world of Béla Bartók with me. We'll meet Bartók in his native Hungary before the First World War, listen to him learning from Strauss and Debussy, and then striking out on his own path, immersing himself in folk music and learning to bring the outdoors into the concert hall. 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
0: We're going to hear some music now for clarinet, viola, and piano. Actually, a couple of pieces. One will be from the 19th century, Max Bruch, the composer. This one, first, is from 1969 by the Englishman Gordon Jacob. And our three performers are, in this trio by Jacob, Charles Russo, clarinet, Maureen Gallagher, viola, and Elizabeth Wright, piano.

Three performers there were Charles Russo, clarinet, Maureen Gallagher, viola, Elizabeth Wright, piano, in that 1969 trio by the English composer Gordon Jacob. Seems like a rather unusual combination, clarinet, viola, and piano, and yet there's a fairly well-known set written for that same combination of instruments, a collection of eight pieces by the German composer Max Bruch. We're going to hear now Walter Buikens, clarinet, Therese Marie Gillesen playing the viola, and Robert Hrostl at the piano. This is the nocturne, or the night song, from the eight pieces for that same combination by Max Bruch.

0: Walter Boykins, Therese Marie Gillison, and Robert Groslot performing that music of Max Bruch, The Night Song from Eight Pieces.
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0: The South Central Kentucky Council of the Blind holds regular bi-monthly meetings generally in the even-numbered months of the year. Meetings are held on the first Sunday of the month at 1:30 p.m. at the Neighborhood and Community Services Building located at 707 East Main Avenue in Bowling Green. All meetings are open to the public. 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

Hi there, welcome to Exploring Music. This is Bill McLaughlin. Today we're going to conclude our exploration of the life and times and music of Claude Debussy. And we are told that Debussy had received a postcard from Andalusia sent to him by the young composer he'd gotten at all, Manuel de Falla. This depicted this gate in Granada. And when he received this postcard, Debussy looked at it and said, I'll do something with that. Here's La Puerta del Vino. Once again, this is Friedrich Gulda.

That's a pretty brisk tempo that Friedrich Gödel uses in that Habanera. It's interesting what Debussy marks in this score. He writes that this piece is to be played with the brusque opposition of extreme violence and passionate sweetness. Tempo de Habanera. In spite of all of his travels around Europe, and remember that Debussy had been from London all the way to Moscow, he spent only about 3 or 4 hours of his life in Spain. Crossed the border one day to see a bullfight and came right back to France. In spite of that, all of Debussy's Spanish pieces are so vividly imagined that even young Spanish composers like Manuel de Falla were impressed. He said, "Maestro, I have to take off my hat, my sombrero, for you, because you've shown me something new about Spanish music." As we'll hear in this next piece, a tone poem for orchestra called Iberia. Debussy was often approached when he wrote music like this with the libel, as far as he was concerned, of being called an impressionist composer. And he said, "No, I'm trying to achieve something different, not an impression, an effect of reality. What some imbeciles call impression, which is a term that is utterly misapplied, especially by the critics." This is cinematic music composed in 1910. Here's Charles Munch with the Boston Symphony, two movements of Iberia, The Perfumes of Night and The Morning of Festival Day.

0: Charles Munch with the Boston Symphony from Iberia, Debussy's tone poem of 1910. We heard The Perfumes of Night and the Morning of Festival Day. Brilliant music. 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
2: Ever since I was a really little kid, I've been hearing music in my head. At first, I didn't really know what to do with these ideas. And then later, I started learning how to actually share them with other people. I realized I'd kind of been composing all along.
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0: So, 1910, interesting time to be in Paris, interesting time to be alive. Suppose they all are, but that one's famously interesting. For one thing, the Russians were coming. In fact, by 1910, they'd arrived. Serge Diaghilev and the Ballet Russe had been coming to Paris from around 1907 on, especially around 1909 and 10. Diaghilev brought with him a young composer named Igor Stravinsky, who was turning the music world on its head. Debussy had always been welcoming to composers who were coming to Paris. He took trouble to get to know Bartok, sought him out, had met Richard Strauss, of course, and even Gustav Mahler, although there's a report that Debussy was seen sneaking out of the concert after only the first movement of Mahler's Second Symphony. But right away, Debussy got along with Stravinsky and with Diaghilev, this flamboyant impresario who kept bringing together wonderful painters like Picasso with wonderful composers like Stravinsky and Ravel and Prokofiev and maybe even Debussy, and then throwing in the greatest dancers alive, including Nijinsky. The first attempt at a collaboration between Ballet Russe and Debussy was a setting of The Afternoon of a Faun, which Debussy had composed nearly 20 years before. Now, Nijinsky was someone who did not perhaps have the deepest talent for music. He was one of the greatest dancers who ever lived, and he could count. So that's what he did. He counted up to a certain number over and over again and set his steps to those numbers. With Afternoon of a Faun, there was a tremendous success in Paris, scandalous success, extremely scandalous, banned in Boston, literally, when it finally got there the next year. And so they decided on something a little tamer for a real ballet from Debussy. Here is Nijinsky's story in Debussy's words. There is a park, a tennis court. There is a chance meeting of two girls and a young man seeking a lost tennis ball. A nocturnal, mysterious landscape and a suggestion of something sinister in the darkening shadows. The piece Jeu, which is game, was given its premiere at the Théâtre des Champs-Élysées on May 13, 1913. Let's listen to Jeu. Here is the Concertgebouw Orchestra of Amsterdam under Bernard Haitink.

Wow. Do you think those pizzicato notes at the end are a salute to Stravinsky and the ending of Petrushka? It's possible. We just heard music composed by Debussy for the Ballet Russe. This piece, called Jeu, which is game, given its premiere on May 13th of 1913, and lost in the shuffle, because just 2 weeks later, in the same theater with the same dance company, came the premiere of The Rite of Spring, and that really set the world on its ear. In spite of all the attention given Stravinsky, Debussy found him enjoyable. I haven't mentioned at all in this show that Debussy was a remarkably interesting and charming writer, and for a while supported himself as a critic in the early years of the century. In fact, he invented a pen name for himself, a wonderful sort of character off to the side. He called him Monsieur Croche, who defined his profession as anti-dilettante. Wonderful, crotchety old Monsieur Croche. And here is Debussy once again. This is not a review, it's just a letter to a friend. Must have been written right before the First World War. He says, I've seen Stravinsky recently. He says, my firebird, my sock, exactly like a child saying, my top, my hoop. And that's exactly what he is, a spoiled child. He's also a young savage who wears noisy ties and kisses the ladies' hands while treading on their toes. He claims to be a friend of mine because I've helped him climb a ladder from which he can hurl grenades, not all of which explode. But, as I say, he's astonishing. That's very typical of Debussy. He could be witty, caustic, and in the last sentence, generous. Well, it's not impossible that the riot following the first performance of Rite of Spring, late in May of 1913, seems like a precursor to the Great War which swept over Europe the following year. And that Great War changed all of old Europe, wiped out the France of Debussy's youth and young manhood. In 1915, the trench warfare was raging, and Debussy could see only the children. Here's a Noël he wrote, a little Christmas piece from the year 1915. It's the Noël for the children without homes. Ellie Ameling with Dalton Baldwin at the piano. These are Debussy's own words.

Noël for the Children with No Home. Words and music of Claude Debussy. There was Ellie Amelin with Dalton Baldwin at the piano. I don't have a very good translation, and my French is poor, but it seems that the children are praying for vengeance. They say, I lost my father in the war. Pauvre maman est morte. I've lost my mother. Noël, Noël. Think of the children of France, the little Belgians, the little Serbs, even the little Poles. And while you're at it, can you please bring a victory for the children of France? Music from 1915 of Claude Debussy. He is suffering terribly just in these years. Cancer. Terribly painful. For some periods of time, he can't compose at all. And then he embarked upon his last great project. He knew it would be his last great project. 6 sonatas for various combinations of instruments. He completed 3, one for cello and piano, one for viola, flute, and harp, remarkably beautiful piece for an unusual combination. And the work with which we're going to close this week's investigation of Debussy's music, the final piece that he ever wrote, was work he was able to perform himself at the piano when it was premiered in 1917. He signed all of the music during the war years. Claude Debussy, French musician. Here's the violin sonata. This is Itzhak Perlman with Vladimir Ashkenazy.

Itzhak Perlman, violinist, Vladimir Ashkenazi at the piano, the violin sonata of Claude Debussy music, given its first hearing in 1917. The composer had less than a year to live. I'm quoting now from the diary of Romain Rolland, Thursday, 21st of March, 1918. Coinciding with the first day of spring, the great German offensive breaks out on the Western Front. Since December, the threat of this offensive, full of anguish, has been hanging over the poor country. Clemenceau says, I am delighted. Everything is going well. The German forces came within 38 miles of Paris. They were still on the offensive on the 26th of March, and here's the entry from Romain Rolland's diary for that day. 26th March, death of Claude Debussy. Over a period of 2 years, the wretched artist has been devoured by cancer, the only creator of beauty in the music of our time. And as we close today's program, I'd like to add one more appreciation of Claude Debussy, this from the writer Jean Cocteau, who wrote, Debussy existed before Debussy. It is an architecture which moves upside down in the water, clouds which form and disperse, branches which slumber, rain on the leaves, plums which in falling kill themselves and bleed gold. Everything that only murmured or stammered before a human voice came to give it expression. A thousand vague marvels in nature have at last found their interpreter. Jean Cocteau speaking of Claude Debussy, and I can't top that. What interesting music we've heard this week, all the way back to that first piano piece, Danse Bohémienne, which Nadia von Meck forwarded on for Tchaikovsky to look at. Tchaikovsky thinking, well, the piece is okay, but the kids really need some proper lessons. All the way through these masterpieces, through Pelléas, through the string quartet, through La Mer, Iberia, these beautiful songs, all the piano pieces. Cocteau is right. Debussy did change things. A thousand vague marvels in nature have at last found their interpreter. And that's all the time we have for Debussy today, folks. There's a lot more wonderful music which we couldn't fit into the 5 hours of this program. So seek it out, folks. Revisit it. You'll be glad you did, and I'll be very glad if you leave your radio station tuned exactly where it is. More great stuff coming up. 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

0: Welcome to From the Top, where outstanding young musicians come to play. I'm your host, pianist Peter Dugan. We just heard 17-year-old violinist Takuji Miyasaka from Pullman, Washington, perform 19th-century composer Antonio Bazzini's The Dance of the Goblins. I had the pleasure of joining him on the piano. We're coming to you today from Seattle, Washington, where we're being hosted by the wonderful folks at Classical King, the best classical music listening experience in the Pacific Northwest. Today, we'll be showcasing some of the most exciting young musical talent in the area as well. So, despite the frequent rain here, it's blue skies ahead, everyone. Now, let's meet violinist Takuji Miyasaka. We just heard perform that incredible Bazzini with me on the piano. Takuji, welcome to From the Top.
1: Thank you.
0: That was so much fun collaborating with you. You bring so much passion to this piece, which, of course, also demands top-notch technique.
1: Thank you. I had a great time playing with you as well.
0: I'm just trying to keep up with you as we play that. What an incredible showpiece, and you really do make it seem effortless.
1: Thank you.
0: Let's first talk about that bow technique.
1: Oh, yes, the ricochet.
0: Yeah. How do you practice that? Is that as difficult as it sounds?
1: I think it's a little bit like riding a bike, you know? It's really hard to get it at first, especially figuring out like how the bow bounces or how it wants to stay on the string sometimes or how it wants to leave the string too much sometimes. But once you get the hang of it, it's just about letting the bow do what it wants to do and finding the right spot, the right pressure, the right speed to do that.
0: So you're not actually changing the direction of the bow as you play those first few notes, right?
1: That's right. Yeah.
0: Right. So if you weren't bouncing at all, what would it sound like?
1: Like this.
0: Right. And now if you start to bounce it a little bit, or does it just go directly into the full ricochet?
1: When I first start, it's more like it bounces too much because I throw it like, and it ends up just being really unclear rather than a controlled.
0: Yeah. It sounds so pristine. It's really exciting to hear.
1: Thank you.
0: What advice do you have for people who are trying to master a technique like that?
1: I think it's all about knowing if you are needing to just repeat something or if you're actually doing something wrong. The first time I used this technique was in the cadenza of the Mendelssohn Concerto. Oh. There's this ricochet passage.
0: Right.
1: And my second teacher, Dr. Meredith Arxey, had me working on that for probably 3-6 months before she even gave me the piece. My current teacher, Simon James, always likes to say that you need to bring the technique to the piece, not the piece to the technique.
0: Yeah, it's really fun to hear the way you bring it to life.
1: Thank you.
0: And you do it so well. Where do you think your love of music first came from?
1: What really inspired me to pick up the violin was whenever I would visit my great aunt in Japan. She used to be a violinist as well. She would play for me and she would play recordings for me. And
0: wow.
1: I was just like, I really want to do that. So I asked my parents when I was 3, can I get a violin? And
0: Wow. Yeah,
1: I just never stopped.
0: So she had already made an impression on you by the time you were 3.
1: Yep.
0: Wow. Is she still with us, your great aunt?
1: Yeah.
0: Have you gone and played for her at all?
1: Yeah, I visit Japan almost every year.
0: Oh, wow.
1: So she gets to hear me practice.
0: That's so special. Do you speak with her in Japanese when you visit?
1: I try. My Japanese is really mediocre. I can speak basically to like a 3rd, 4th grade level. We understand each other more through music than through Japanese.
0: Well, that's beautiful. When did it start to feel really important to you to practice and devote time to it?
1: Even before I got serious about violin as a career, it was always something that was just part of my life. It really hit me that, like, this is what I want to do with my life. After I had my first summer program experience, I just made so many good friends there, and being surrounded by musicians who actually took it seriously, it really resonated with me.
0: Yeah, same thing for me. Takuji, thank you so much for being here with us, for that stunning performance. We're so happy to have you as part of the From the Top family.
1: Thank you so much for having me.
0: 17-year-old violinist Takuji Miyasaka from Pullman, Washington. Let's welcome 17-year-old guitarist from Portland, Oregon, Anika Gupta, who's sitting right next to me here in the beautiful studios of Classical King. Anika, welcome to From the Top.
2: Thank you.
0: What are you and I going to have the pleasure of performing together today?
2: We're going to be playing a section of Francesco Milino's Nocturne.
0: This is his Opus 36, number 1, and I'm ready to give it a go if you are.
2: Yes, let's do it.
0: Let's take it from the top.

0: We just heard 17-year-old guitarist Anika Gupta from Portland, Oregon, perform excerpts from Francesco Molino's Nocturne Opus 36, Number 1, with me, Peter Dugan, on the piano. Anika, that was so much fun.
1: Thank you so much for letting me play with you.
0: Thank you for being with us today. That's actually the first guitar-piano duet that I have ever played in my life, and it happened here on From the Top, which is pretty cool.
1: Yeah, that's so cool.
0: And is this your first duet with piano?
1: Yeah, it's my first duet ever, actually.
0: First duet with any other instrument?
1: Yeah. Yeah.
0: Wow, you did amazingly well.
1: Thank you. It was really confusing at first. Counting was really a new thing for me.
0: Right. There were a lot of extended rests where the piano had a little solo and you had to count your way through them.
1: Yeah.
0: That's so interesting. Well, I'm very honored that I got to be your first duet partner. Who is your guitar teacher?
1: His name is Travis Johnson.
0: Travis Johnson? I think he's an alum of From the Top.
1: Yes, he is.
0: Wow. I heard he was like 13 years old when he was on the show.
1: Yeah, he was really young.
0: Wow. Well, shout out to Travis. Anika, what kind of music really speaks to you?
1: I love flamenco music. I love any music with like a Spanish flair.
0: Mm. Well, would you be willing to give us a little taste of some flamenco?
1: Oh, yeah, of course.
0: Awesome.

0: Wow. Yeah. Totally different from what you and I played.
1: Yeah.
0: But so cool. And I love that the guitar is such a versatile instrument. Yeah. What are some of your interests outside of music?
1: I really like science and math and coding. My school has a really amazing computer science teacher. I take like 6 classes per year with him. I took C++ and data structures last year, and that was definitely my all-time favorite.
0: C++ sounds like something I would have gotten on my report card.
1: Hey, it's a plus-plus, though.
0: Oh, yeah.
1: So it's basically an A.
0: So you live in Portland.
1: Mm-hmm.
0: Tell me a little bit about the music community in Portland.
1: Well, I was an ambassador last year for the all-classical radio station, and I think that introduced me to a huge like community.
0: That's cool.
1: Of musicians, so yeah.
0: Any memorable experiences as an ambassador?
1: Yeah, for sure. They have the International Children's Arts Network, and I go in there really often to conduct interviews, make monthly specials,
0: cool. And
1: then I really like audio editing there, so that's really fun.
0: Oh, nice. That's a great skill to have. What is your Mount Everest, or perhaps I should say Mount Rainier, since we're recording this in Washington, a piece that you really aspire to play?
1: Right now, I've been working on the Villa-Lobos Etude 2, and it's killing me, but I really want to be able to play that. It's such a pretty piece. It's so exciting.
0: Nice. Well, stick with it.
1: Yeah.
0: And just remember to be patient in the practice room. Thank you so much, Anika. It's been great having you on the show.
1: Thank you.
0: 17-year-old guitarist Anika Gupta from Portland, Oregon.
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0: Today on From the Top, we're meeting so many wonderful young artists from the greater Seattle area and other regions of the verdant Pacific Northwest. Here is Seattle native 16-year-old cellist Jesse Krentz performing the third movement of Gaspar Casado's Suite for Cello Solo.

0: That was 16-year-old cellist Jesse Krenz from right here in Seattle, Washington, performing the third movement of Gaspar Casado's Suite for Cello Solo. Jesse, welcome to From the Top.
1: Thanks so much for having me.
0: That was such a gutsy and also lyrical performance of that piece.
1: Yeah, I love that piece.
0: You play it like you love it. What do you think first excited you about that piece?
1: I've never really played a Spanish dance like that. I get to like sound like a Spanish guitar for a second. I just really get to make full use of the cello. I think it's really awesome.
0: Would you play for me one of those spots where you feel like the cello transforms into a Spanish guitar?
1: Yeah, for sure.
0: Yeah, it's so nice.
1: There's a lot of stuff that goes into it, like the little slides in between.
0: Yeah.
1: Get those at the perfect length.
0: Yeah.
1: Yeah, and I like to make the bass notes louder than the top notes. I try to do that all throughout the piece, almost like I'm playing the accompaniment and my own solo piece at the same time.
0: Can you give me a brief account of your origin story when it comes to the cello?
1: It started off pretty funky. My sister, who's about 2 years older than me, was first starting the cello with my dad.
0: Okay.
1: He like teaches, he's a professional cellist and everything. We weren't his only students. My sister had been telling me how terrible it is because she hated the cello back then. So she kind of poisoned it for me. And
0: so the
1: day she stopped playing, my dad was like, oh, I guess I'll start Jesse today. I ran to the far corner of the house, hid in the closet. I did not want to be caught and, you know, quote unquote, made the cello.
0: Yeah, right. When do you think was the moment when you started to actually enjoy it?
1: It was actually the night before I turned 10. My dad wants all his students to record the Bach G major prelude before they turn 10. And so I had been recording it, and I had finally got a good take the night before. And a couple of days later at my birthday party, my friend James and Max were over there, and my dad put on the video I just made, and they thought it was totally awesome.
0: Wow.
1: And I was like, what? Like, people enjoy my playing?
0: Oh.
1: And they started showing their friends, and my teachers thought it was super cool. So I got, like, brought into class to play for all the students. That really made me realize, wow, people actually enjoy my playing. Like, I'm not just doing this because my dad made me.
0: What a beautiful story. So having musical parents, I mean, what's home life like in that sense?
1: In the house, because they're both teaching, we'll have like three cellos going on at any time.
0: Yeah.
1: I've just been surrounded by music my entire life.
0: Do you feel like you have two separate relationships with your dad? One as your teacher and one as your father?
1: I think for sure we do. It's kind of a switch we can turn off.
0: When the switch does get turned off, what is that like?
1: Well, one thing we love to do together is we go fishing a lot. We try not to talk about cello too much, which is really nice.
0: Jesse, I have to tell you, one of the very exciting aspects of becoming a From the Top young artist is that you have now joined our large family of over 3,000 alums, and we're very lucky to have one of them here with us today in the studios of Classical King. Let's welcome the assistant principal cellist of the Seattle Symphony and 2011 From the Top alum, Nathan Chan. Nathan, welcome back to From the Top, man.
2: What's up, party people?
0: Nathan, it's so good to have you with us today. Thank you for taking time out of what I know is a very busy schedule you've got.
2: Oh, thank you so much for having me. It's a pleasure to be here.
0: I understand that you two have actually known each other for many years.
2: It's been such a pleasure to watch Jesse over the 8 years I've been here in Seattle to see how you've developed. It's just really inspiring.
1: Thanks so much. It means a lot.
0: Well, I wonder if we might learn a little from the two of you about the Seattle classical music scene. Are there ways in which, Jesse, you participate in the greater Seattle music community?
1: Yeah, well, I'm part of the Seattle Chamber Music Society. And right now I'm there with my good friend David Gatien. He's a pianist. And we've been performing all over for a while. That's been awesome for me.
0: Nathan, you obviously are representing the Seattle Symphony here today. How would you describe the music environment in this beautiful city?
2: Oh, well, Seattle's a very interesting music scene because there are a lot of smaller, wonderful groups of music makers that contribute to this incredible musical environment here.
0: I've only been here a couple of days, and I can already sense that.
2: Yeah.
0: Well, Jesse, I don't want to put you on the spot, but if you have a question to ask Nathan, you're welcome to do so.
1: Yeah, well, my question kind of reflects something I've been working on for a long time, but what are your favorite ways on trying to work on getting habits into your cello playing?
2: habits start with the littlest things, don't they, you know? In cello playing, I like to first try a lot of things, and then I reflect and analyze what is the most helpful for me, and those that I really like, I make them permanent in my habits. Sometimes they're not always fun, right? Sometimes they're difficult. Sure, yeah. You have to put your mind ahead into the future where you look back and say, wow, because I did this, I was able to do this. It's such a wonderful feeling.
1: Yeah, that's smart.
0: You guys, it's so much fun talking with you two, but I have to say what I'm really yearning to do right now is make music with you both. What do you say?
2: Let's do it.
0: All right, how about we play a little polka? This is Dmitri Shostakovich from his Five Pieces, originally for two violins and piano, but I think we could pull it off with two cellos.
2: Oh, yeah, we can.
1: We should try it.
0: Let's take it from the top.

0: That was the polka from Dmitri Shostakovich's Five Pieces, originally for two violins and piano, but this time performed on two cellos. The performers were 16-year-old cellist Jesse Krentz from Seattle, Washington, and our special guest alum on the show today, Nathan Chan, the assistant principal cellist of the Seattle Symphony. I'm Peter Dugan. I was on the piano. Nathan, thank you so much for coming back to play with us. You are forever family here.
1: Aw, thanks for having me.
0: Jesse, thank you as well for your beautiful performances and for your great company today.
2: I'm so grateful for the opportunity.
0: 16-year-old cellist Jesse Krentz from Seattle, Washington.
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5: My name is Eden Chen, and I'm an alum of From the Top. 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Thanks so much From the Top, and happy 25th.
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0: Welcome back to From the Top, where outstanding young musicians come to play. I'm your host, pianist Peter Dugan. It's so great to be with all of you this week and every week, thanks to the generosity of Susan and Gerald Slavitt. Up next, we have 17-year-old double bassist Anderson Wijaya from Bellevue, Washington. He and I will perform the third movement of 20th century composer Vilmos Montag's Sonata for double bass and piano. Anderson, let's take it from the top.

0: That was 17-year-old double bassist Anderson Wijaya from Bellevue, Washington, performing the third movement of Vilmos Montag's Sonata in E minor with me, Peter Dugan, on the piano. Anderson, welcome to From the Top.
1: Hi, Peter.
0: That was such a treat to play with you. You are all over that instrument in the piece and just really made the bass sing.
1: Thanks.
0: It's so rare to get to play a double bass sonata that was actually written for bass and piano. Talk about the experience of playing a proper double bass sonata.
1: I mean, if you research this piece, the composer's brother was a double bass player. So it's like when you have that, I guess, input, it makes it a lot easier to play the instrument.
0: That's so cool. What about the piece stands out to you as a bass player?
1: The melody at the beginning and at the recap.
0: It's very lyrical music.
1: Yeah.
0: And I want our listeners to take a moment to appreciate how difficult it is to really sing melodically on the bass like you just did. Each note is so far from the next, and your bow is so much shorter than a cello bow or a violin bow. So to make a long lyrical line is not easy, and you did it very, very well.
1: Thanks.
0: So Anderson, do you have a music community in Bellevue itself, or is the greater Seattle area your music home?
1: I'd have to say Bellevue. I mean, I'm in SISO, Seattle Youth Symphony Orchestra, but I feel like my community is more with like my teacher and his wife, Patrick Marks and Leslie Marks. Also, on Sundays, I play at my friend's church. We get to play solos at the end of service, and that's always good performance practice, and they're always so like supportive.
0: That's awesome. What does it mean to you to be the bass of whatever ensemble you're in?
1: All my teachers, they've always said like, yeah, you're the foundation.
0: That's right.
1: You're the concrete of the orchestra. When I've talked to my friends in other sections, they can say that they hear my sound and they'll build off of me.
0: Right.
1: A lot of the times the orchestral parts will have a strong tie to the beat.
0: Yeah, I was going to actually compliment you on your rhythmic playing and how solid it was. Does the role change then when you become a soloist, as you were just now in this chamber music setting?
1: Oh yeah, definitely. It's actually always been hard for me because I'm so used to being in the background, and my teachers are always saying like, you're not an orchestra player, you're a soloist now.
0: Mm-hmm.
1: So I have to learn how to, I guess, take more liberties.
0: Yeah. I looked at your score yesterday in rehearsal, and you had so diligently marked all of the conversational points back and forth. You notated every time there was a trading of melodic material between bass and piano. I just want to compliment you and commend that, because it ends up creating this beautiful dialogue between bass and piano. What about some non-music extracurriculars in your life?
1: Recently, I've been training for a triathlon, like Olympic.
0: Olympic triathlon. Oh my, will this be your first one?
1: Yeah.
0: That's amazing. Do you have any specific goals you're looking to meet for when you do the race?
1: Well, one, like make it.
0: Yeah, exactly. Just to finish it is a huge accomplishment. Awesome that you're doing it. It's such a treat to play a bass sonata actually composed for bass and piano, and you just did it brilliantly. Thank you, Anderson. Yeah.
1: Thank you.
0: 17-year-old double bassist Anderson Wijaya from Bellevue, Washington. Now I'm excited to introduce composer-violinist 16-year-old Brannon Warren Johnston from Burien, Washington. Aside from her incredible musicianship as a composer and violinist, Brannon uses her music to reflect the beauty of the natural world in light of climate change, particularly in the fragile ecosystems of the Pacific Northwest. She also devotes time to raising money for children's hospitals that provide care for children with cancer. Now let's hear from Brannon herself and enjoy a performance of her own composition, Misty Oasis in Scorching Heat, performed by the Seattle Symphony.
2: My name is Brannon Warren Johnston. I'm a composer and I also play violin. I'm 16 years old and I'm from Seattle, Washington. I just love writing music and expressing myself through my compositions. I hear music in a lot of things that I do and see in my life. Music for me is a way of expressing experiences I've had and things I've seen and done, which I think is part of why a lot of my pieces have such a narrative to them. In the spring of 2023, I was diagnosed with cancer, and since then, I've been receiving a variety of treatments. Throughout these difficult times, music has been really motivating for me, and it's been something that I look forward to. I decided to write this piece called A Year with Cancer, which represents a year in my journey. the violin represents me. It's paired with recordings of things I've experienced in the hospital. Lots of beeping pumps, sounds of scans like MRIs, hand sanitizer dispensers, things nurses and doctors say to me frequently, like confirming my date of birth or delivering medications. I think since I'm so used to listening to music, I kind of automatically heard different patterns in the way you might think of rhythms. My surgeon was actually able to record some sounds from the operating room, including some saws and drills that were used on my bone during surgery. I use this piece to express what I've been going through and as a way to share my experiences through music. When I spend time in the hospital, I like to bring my violin to play while I'm there. And my violin teacher actually would come to the hospital and play with me. So the other patients and the nurses and things got to hear a lot of violin, sometimes whether they requested it or not. But that was a really special. I really appreciate her coming and playing with me. Ever since I was a really little kid, I've been hearing music in my head. At first, I didn't really know what to do with these ideas. I'd hum them to myself. I didn't really have a way of sharing them with others. I didn't really know what they meant. So when I started the violin, I was able to try to play some of them. And then later, I started learning how to write down these ideas and actually share them with other people. I realized I'd kind of been composing all along. Part of what I've worked on a lot since then is writing down these ideas and being able to share them. So even maybe they'll live on past me and people can experience them whether I'm there or not. I love to take my violin into the wilderness and play it in remote places. I play the things I hear in my head, and it's a space where I feel really creative and I come up with a lot of my ideas. The piece you're going to hear today is for orchestra. It's called Misty Oasis in Scorching Heat. It was inspired by a backpacking trip we took near Mount Rainier in a heat wave. We were camping. You could hear the glaciers melting from the heat. We went to a little waterfall to cool off, and it was very misty. There was a very sudden transition between the area where it's very hot and this waterfall where it was this sort of oasis. My music tries to depict experiences from the trip. I hope you enjoy Misty Oasis in Scorching Heat.

0: That was Misty Oasis in Scorching Heat, composed by 16-year-old Brannon Warren Johnston from Burien, Washington, and performed by the Seattle Symphony. That's our show today, folks. What a joy it's been to meet and hear these astounding young musicians from Seattle and the Pacific Northwest. And a special thank you to Classical King, not only for their partnership in bringing the best of classical music to our radio listeners, but also for their warm embrace of our entire team. And finally, thank you to you, our listeners, for traveling with us. I'm Peter Dugan. Please join me next time, and we'll take it from the top. Thanks to Michelle Maestas-Simonson, Rory Lynch, and engineer Matt Ogas at Classical King. Thank you to the Seattle Symphony Orchestra and their Young Composers Workshop for Brannon's recording. The piano was provided by Classic Pianos in Bellevue, Washington. And thank you to our musical guest, Nathan Chan, assistant principal cellist of the Seattle Symphony and 2011 From the Top alum. A heartfelt thank you to the Jack Kent Cook Foundation. 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